Taj Mahal. But first, a little set to welcome June. The month of June welcomes the official start of summer in the Northern Hemisphere, brings longer days, blooming roses, warm sunshine. And we'll start it all off with a band who just is over the top with their symbolism. This is June Hymn from the Decemberists.

It's the Mammals wrapping up our June set with Lilac Breeze, the beloved long-lived spring-blooming shrubs that are actually a part of the olive family. We also heard from The Fretless with an instrumental song, June Tune, and The Decemberist starting it off. It's Cindy Howes. Thanks for listening along to Folk Alley today. Bruce Cockburn just announced a big late summer, early fall North American tour. He's doing a bunch of dates with Judy Collins. Denver, LA, Iowa City, Omaha, Eugene, Oregon. He's coming back east in October. He'll be in Portland, Maine, Boston, Mass., New York, Philadelphia, Washington. We'll hear a classic right now from Bruce. Here's Happy Good Morning Blues on Folk Alley.

0: Bruce Coburn on Folk Alley. That is a twofer from the Canadian legend, a more recent song on a roll from 2023's O Sun, O Moon. And Bruce Coburn from 1971, right before that. He has a tour coming up July to November for his upcoming as yet untitled album that's going to be released this fall. Coming up, we'll hear new songs featuring Iron and Wine. I'm Cindy Howes. This is Folk Alley.
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0: I've got a couple of songs right now that happen to feature Sam Beam of Iron and Wine, first starting off with Dervish from their new album, The Great Irish Songbook, Volume 2. So this sequel album turns its gaze to the present with a collection of songs by contemporary Irish songwriters, songs by Shane McGowan, Sinead O'Connor, Van Morrison, Ye Vagabonds. This song is written by Lisa O'Neill, featuring Iron and Wine. It's Rock the Machine.

It's Iron and Wine from the new album Hen's Teeth, featuring the folk trio I'm With Her. And Sam Beam really wanted to collaborate with Sarah Watkins, Sarah DeRose, and Eva O'Donovan on that song because they were planning a summer tour together. He loves their harmonies and wanted to blend their distinctive voices into the songs. And that is the track Wait Up. Also heard a song right before that from Dervish featuring Iron and Wine on that track, Rock the Machine. It's Cindy Howes on Folk Alley. We'll do a little set inspired by Ohio, where Folk Alley has its roots, starting off with Ken Pomeroy. This is a new cover of Look at Miss Ohio. It's Ken Pomeroy on Folk Alley.

0: few songs for Ohio. That's Randy Newman with Dayton, Ohio, also To Ohio from the Low Anthem, and Ken Pomeroy covering Gillian Welch on her new covers EP. I looked up some fun facts about Ohio. Everybody loves fun facts. Cleveland boasts America's first traffic light. The first ambulance service was established in 1865 in Cincinnati. Official state rock song is Hang On Sloopy. I'm Cindy House. This is Folk Alley.
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0: The opera soprano Renee Fleming and banjo virtuoso Bela Fleck have teamed up for their new album, The Fiddle and the Drum. The title track of the album was written, of course, by Joni Mitchell that she first recorded on her 1969 album, Clouds. It's an anti-war song and uses the metaphor of fiddle, diplomacy and art, and drum for war and violence. It's Renee Fleming and Bela Fleck.

That's a song from Sierra Ferrell, who completely transformed her life, transitioned from an unhoused street musician and train hopper to one of the biggest stars in roots and country music. That's her song, Jeremiah, from her 2021 album, Long Time Coming. She has got a new record out this year and currently on a massive tour that she's calling the Heavy Pedal Tour. Right before that, we heard from John Reichman, a mandolinist who emerged from the vibrant new acoustic bluegrass music scene in the Bay Area in the 80s. It's Cindy, and up next, we'll do New Abraham Alexander.

New from Taj Mahal, wrapping up the hour from the album Time, which marks a very exciting studio return between Taj and the Phantom Blues Band, who lay down an incredibly tight rhythm section, provides the backbone for Taj's genre-hopping tendencies. And he is bouncing all over the place on this album between Memphis soul, salsa, R&B, Caribbean-laced folk. That is the song Life of Love, from Taj Mahal and the Phantom Blues Band. Well, thank you very much for listening today. You can check out the show again, or you can see our playlist at folkalley.com or our mobile app. I'm Cindy Howes. It's Folk Alley.

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1: Welcome back to another hour of Folk Alley. I'm your host, Cindy House. Coming up, we'll hear new music from the McDades, Laura Veers, and Maya DeVitri. But first, we'll hear from Boone Creek and their self-titled 1977 debut from the boundary-pushing supergroup featuring future bluegrass luminaries Ricky Skaggs and Jerry Douglas. The album has been long out of print, previously unavailable. Until now, let's do I'm Gonna Settle Down. Here's Boone Creek on Folk Alley.

That's Molly Tuttle with Crooked Tree, an anthem of self-acceptance, celebrating those who embrace their differences and carve their own unconventional paths in life. And Molly has been nailing self-acceptance lately and seems so happy. Molly has alopecia and in recent years has been appearing without a wig in public at certain times. She's also engaged to be married to Ketch Secor from Old Crow Medicine Show. I think they're going to get married any day now. She recently posted some very fun bachelorette pics, which I'm here for. Norman Blake right before that, and we heard from Boone Creek. I'm Cindy Howes. This is new from the McDay.

0: William Prince, that song stylistically and even lyrically pays homage to one of his musical heroes. He says, I wrote this song the morning after John Prine passed away, and it references John's song In Spite of Ourselves from his album Stand in the Joy. That's William Prince with Easier and Harder. And we heard a new song from the McDades. Coming up, a truly solo album from Laura Veers. I'm Cindy Howes, and you're listening to Folk Alley.
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0: Laura Veers' 14th solo album, Temple Songs, is the first that she has written, recorded, arranged, produced, and performed entirely on her own. She embraced the Japanese concept of wabi-sabi, choosing not to pitch correct vocals or edit out rough edges. She said, I wanted to make something that sounds as organic and human as possible. Nice to hear that. In the age of AI, we'll hear Flying into Darkness, its new Laura Veers.

Case Lang veers from an intense but deeply rewarding experience, they say, that was defined by compromise, emotional venting, and shared joy. I am not sure that we're going to get a follow-up to that album. It's been 10 years, and they say the songwriting process was full of intense negotiation, debate, and emotional venting. And the artists often debated over single words, like once they had a fight for over 2 hours about whether to include the word love. It's Nico Case, Katie Lang, and Laura Veers with Atomic Number. I am so excited about Maya DeVitri's new album, All My Faith, coming out on July 24th from the former Stray Birds member. We'll hear the title track. This is new from Maya DeVitri on Folk Alley.

0: That's from Monrovia's debut album, Bloodline. That is Somewhere Down in Georgia. And his debut album marks the pinnacle of years he spent searching for meaning and stitching together the fragments of a past marked by displacement and rebirth. We also heard from The Head and the Heart, and it was a new song from Maya DeVitri. Coming up, a Texas musician concludes his Sagebrush trilogy. I'm Cindy Howes. This is Folk Alley.
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0: The Sagebrush Trilogy is a three-album concept by Texan Charlie Crockett that was co-produced with Shooter Jennings. It explores the mythology and cinematic themes of the American West through folk, blues, and traditional country music. We'll hear the song Lonesome Dove that explores themes of travel, love, and leaving, featuring lyrics about riding from Lonesome Dove to Montana. This is from the final album in the trilogy. It's Charlie Crockett.
5: Well, I left Lonesome Dove, oh, the country up above, and the soft warmth of a touch

Rodney Crowell wrapping up that set. That song initially covered by Emmylou Harris, who included it on her 1978 album, who we also heard right before that from her landmark album Wrecking Ball, which was widely recognized as her defining artistic reinvention. It helped her transition from a traditional acoustic country artist into an atmospheric alt country and folk rock pioneer from Wrecking Ball, released in 1995. One of the greatest albums of all time, if you ask me, or if you were asking me. It's Cindy. Hello. Thank you for joining us today. Let's do the new Willie Nelson. Here's Dream Chaser.

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Dreams they sell.

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2: If you have an unexpired employment authorization card, make sure you have a copy of it in your wallet.
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1: 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Marilyn Roby and Arthur Sheckett, for their generous investment in our mission, a level of exceptional giving that reflects the spirit of our founder and community champion, Deborah Hensley.
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3: By the ACLU, if police agents ask you about your immigration status, keep calm, don't run, argue, resist, or obstruct the officer, even if you believe your rights are being violated.
2: Keep your hands where the police can see them. Don't lie about your status or provide false documents. You have the right to remain silent and do not have to discuss your immigration or citizenship status with police, immigration agents, or other officials.
3: 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If you are not a U.S. citizen and an immigration agent requests your immigration papers, you must show them if you have them with you.
2: If an immigration agent asks if they can search you, you have the right to say no. Agents do not have the right to search you or your belongings without your consent or probable cause.
3: 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If you do not have them, tell the officer that you want to remain silent or that you want to consult a lawyer before answering any questions.
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3: If you want to have fun, come home with me. You can stay all night and play with my TV. TV is the thing this year, this year. TV is the thing this year. Radio was great, now it's out of date. TV is the thing this year. Last night I was watching old Tom Mix. My TV broke, I was in a fix. I got on the phone, called my man, said, get here, Daddy, as fast as you can. TV is the thing this year. Oh, TV is the thing this year. Radio was great, but now it's out of date. And TV is the thing this year. Now he turned my dial to channel one. I knew that this was gonna be fun. He turned my dial to channel two. That station thrilled me through and through. He moved one notch to channel three. I said, how I love what you're doing to me. He said, wait a minute, let's try channel four. Just

was great, but now it's out of date. TV is the thing this year. The way he eased into Channel 5, that man must have had fluid drive. He moved once more to Channel 6, then he opened up his bag of tricks. On Channel 7, the show was late, but we got our kicks. On Channel 8, he turned my dial to Channel 9, said, baby, your set is fine. He moved on up to Channel 10, then we started all over again. He finally hit Channel 11. I cried, mama, he treats your daughter good. TV is the thing this year. Yes, radio was great, but now it's out of date. TV is the thing this year. Baby, my TV set will need fixing just about this time every night.

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0: 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We are Kentucky's one and only family radio reading program, and we celebrate reading books, thinking, yes, thinking, vocabulary, and safety. Today's a very special day. Yes, Corona, today's a very, very special day, and it's gonna be a secret. A secret? What? Come on, let's get started. My friends, we're always beginning our show every week by warming up our brains. And the way we warm our brains up is that Corona picks something that we've come across throughout the week, and then we read the writing that's on it. What have you got for us today, Corona?
1: I can't read, so you got to read.
0: Yes. Corona can't read, my friends. So, I can, and I love reading to Corona. And I love reading to you, my friends. So, what have you got?
1: It's a tag.
0: It's a tag?
1: It's too big for me to carry.
0: It was too big for you to carry, so you brought us the tag. Let me see what the tag says and see if our friends out there in Media Land can tell us exactly what this tag came from. The tag says, vibrant design featuring a colorful sunflower pattern, adding a fresh spring look to bathroom decor. Made from extremely durable, soft skin, friendly, and environmentally friendly polyester fabric.
1: Environmentally friendly?
0: Yes, Corona. Environmentally friendly. See, it says it right here. That means that it's keeping nature safe, it's keeping our earth safe. The tag also says, Corona, prevents splashing, dries quickly, includes hooks for easy hanging and removal. My friends, what do you think this tag came off of? If you guessed bathroom shower curtains, you're absolutely correct. My magnificent thinking Media Lex friends. Now it's time for vocabulary. Yes, our vocabulary. Now, my friends, we use the dictionary for our words each week.
1: It's one of my favorite books.
0: Yes, it's one of Corona's favorite books. Sometimes at night, when she can't go to sleep, what do you say to me, Corona?
1: Can you read me from the dictionary?
0: Exactly, my friend. She asks me to read to her from the dictionary. It helps her relax and go to sleep. All right, this is the page we're on. We're on a page. Oh, there's lots of words that begin with the letter P. Like in pig? Yes, Corona, like in pig. Put. That's right, Corona. Put. My goodness, you are using your wonderful brain for thinking today. Now, let's look at the definition of our word that starts with a P. It says, a food, most commonly a cucumber, that has been preserved.
1: Preserved starts with a P?
0: Yes, you're right, Corona. Preserved and flavored, soaking it in vinegar. The word is spelled P-I-C-K-L-E. It is pronounced... Pronounced begins with a P. That's right, Corona. Pronounced begins with a P. Our word is pronounced pickle. P-p-p-pickle. Pickle. Yes, Corona. Our word today is pickle. This is WLXU 93.9 LPFM in Lexington, Kentucky. Media Lex, the voice of the people. Oh, and our surprise today is going to be a guest reader to help me with our book. Yippee! Yippee! The baby is going to read! Yes, Corona. Who is it? Oh, Corona. I am going to go get him.
1: Did you go get him?
0: Yes, I've got him. Look at him. He's right there. Yes, Senor the Echo. Yes, it is. I'm going to say hi. Hello.
2: Buenos dias, Corona.
1: What did he say? He said, Buenos dias. I know he said Corona. What's that mean?
2: It means good morning.
1: Oh, thank you. Good morning. How do I say hi? You say, ¿cómo estás? Oh, ¿cómo estás?
2: Estoy muy bien. ¿Y tú?
1: I don't know what to say next.
0: He said he's fine. And you?
1: What do I say? In Spanish, what do I say?
2: Me siento bien if you're feeling good.
1: And if I'm not feeling good?
2: Me siento triste if you're feeling sad. Or you can say, no me siento muy bien. I don't feel so good.

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0: 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I hear the birdie. 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
1: Oigo un pajarito.
0: Bzz, bzz, bzz. I hear the bee. Uh-oh!
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0: I don't hear the worm.
1: No oigo el gusano.
0: I hear the seagull. Caw, caw.
1: Oigo la gaviota. Caw, caw.
0: I love this book. Do you, Corona? See, see, see. Read some more. Okay, I'll read some more. And Mr. Diego, too. Yes, and Mr. Diego, too. It says, I hear the ocean in the shell.
1: Oigo el océano en la concha.
0: Crash! I hear the waves.
1: Splash! Oigo las olas.
0: I hear grandma. Hello? 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
1: Oigo a abuela. 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
0: 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I hear the drums. 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
1: Oigo los tambores. 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
0: 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I hear my cat purr.
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0: Honk, honk, beep, beep, beep, beep, honk. I hear the traffic.
1: Beep, beep, beep. Oigo el tráfico.
0: I hear the rain.
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0: I hear thunder.
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0: I don't hear the snow falling.
1: No oigo la nieve caer.
0: 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I hear my hit. I hear cheering.
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1: 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I see.
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1: 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I don't see.
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1: 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I read to Corona.
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1: 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I see the words.
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1: 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Woof, woof, woof. 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
0: 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Está caliente.
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1: It's spicy.
0: Es picante.
1: I see the pickle.
0: Veo el pepinillo.
1: It's green.
0: Es verde.
1: I touch the pickle.
0: Toco el pepinillo.
1: It's slippery.
0: Es resbaladizo.
1: I hear the pickle.
0: Oigo el pepinillo.
1: The name of the book is I Hear a Pickle and Smell, See, Touch, and Taste It Too. Crunch, crunch.
0: El libro se llama Oigo un pepinillo y también lo huelo, veo, toco. toco y saboreo. ¡Ñam!
1: Señor Diego, do you like to read? Corona wants to know, do you like to read?
0: I love to read, Corona.
1: Do you have a favorite book? She wants to know, do you have a favorite book?
0: Yes, I do. My favorite book is called The Never-Ending Story.
1: The Never-Ending Story? What's it about? She wants to know, what's your book about?
0: My book is about a young kid who loves to read. And he finds refuge in a book. And he is into this book so much that he's actually transported to this book's world.
1: Refuge? What's a refuge?
0: So, a refuge is a place that you go to protect yourself from things. In the case of this kid's refuge, he wants to be protected from bullies.
1: Oh, bullies. I don't like bullies.
0: No.
1: You have a favorite color? She wants to know, what's your favorite color?
0: I love red.
1: How do you say red in Spanish?
0: Red is rojo.
1: Rojo! Like Corona! I have on a red dress.
0: Yes, I can see that you have a lovely dress.
1: How do you say red dress?
0: Vestido rojo.
1: Oh. Will you come read with us again someday? She wants to know if you'll come back and read with us again.
0: Of course I will, Corona. Just ask.
1: Thank you, Mr. Diego. Is there anything that you would love to tell our reading audience out there in Media Lex?
0: Well, thank you so much for having me. And just keep reading. You'll find so many worlds that you'll love and just be part of.
1: Can you tell them that in Spanish?
0: Sigan leyendo. Van a encontrar muchos mundos en donde adentrarse y aventurarse.
1: Thank you so much. Say thank you. You know how to say thank you, Corona. Gracious. No, say it right. Gracias. Gracias.
0: Gracias a ti.
1: That was so good. Yes, Corona, that was so good. What was your favorite part? Just having him here. Just having him here? Well, we'll have to do that again. Yes, we have to do that again. All right, Corona. You have been listening to WLXU 93.9 LPFM in Lexington, Kentucky, the voice of the people. And God be with you until we read again. Yes, Corona. And my friends out there in Radioland, in the marvelous Media Lex territory, God be with you until we read again. And special thanks to our guest reader, Señor Diego Espinoza Macias.

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0: that's Corona. And I'm Yolanta Pace. 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We are Kentucky's one and only family radio reading program, and we celebrate reading books, thinking, yes, thinking, vocabulary, and safety.
1: Today's a very special day.
0: Yes, Corona, today's a very, very special day, and it's gonna be a secret. A secret? What? Come on, let's get started. My friends, we're always beginning our show every week by warming up our brains. And the way we warm our brains up is that Corona picks something that we've come across throughout the week, and then we read the writing that's on it. What have you got for us today, Corona?
1: I can't read, so you got to read.
0: Yes. Corona can't read, my friends. So, I can, and I love reading to Corona. And I love reading to you, my friends. So, what have you got?
1: It's a tag.
0: It's a tag?
1: It's too big for me to carry.
0: It was too big for you to carry, so you brought us the tag. Let me see what the tag says and see if our friends out there in Media Land can tell us exactly what this tag came from. The tag says, vibrant design featuring a colorful sunflower pattern, adding a fresh spring look to bathroom decor. Made from extremely durable, soft skin, friendly, and environmentally friendly polyester fabric.
1: Environmentally friendly?
0: Yes, Corona. Environmentally friendly. See, it says it right here. That means that it's keeping nature safe, it's keeping our earth safe. The tag also says, Corona, prevents splashing, dries quickly, includes hooks for easy hanging and removal. My friends, what do you think this tag came off of? If you guessed bathroom shower curtains, you're absolutely correct. My magnificent thinking Media Lex friends. Now it's time for vocabulary. Yes, our vocabulary. Now, my friends, we use the dictionary for our words each week.
1: It's one of my favorite books.
0: Yes, it's one of Corona's favorite books. Sometimes at night, when she can't go to sleep, what do you say to me, Corona?
1: Can you read me from the dictionary?
0: Exactly, my friend. She asks me to read to her from the dictionary. It helps her relax and go to sleep. All right, this is the page we're on. We're on a page. Oh, there's lots of words that begin with the letter P. Like in pig? Yes, Corona, like in pig. Put. That's right, Corona, put. My goodness, you are using your wonderful brain for thinking today. Now let's look at the definition of our word that starts with a P. It says, a food, most commonly a cucumber. that has been preserved.
1: Preserved on the beach?
0: Yes. You're right, Corona. Preserved and flavored. Soaking it in vinegar. The word is spelled P-I-C-K-L-E. It is pronounced...
1: Pronounced begins with a P.
0: That's right, Corona. Pronounced begins with a P. Our word is pronounced pickle. Pickle.
1: Pickle?
0: Yes, Corona. Our word today is pickle. This is WLXU 93.9 LPFM in Lexington, Kentucky. Media Lex, the voice of the people. Oh, our surprise today? Our surprise today is going to be a guest reader to help me with our book.
1: Yippee! Yippee! The baby's gonna read!
0: Yes, Corona.
1: Who is it?
0: Oh, Corona. I am going to go get him.
1: Did you go get him?
0: Yes, I've got him. Look at him. He's right there. Yes, it is. Gonna say hi.
1: Hello.
2: Buenos días, Corona.
1: What did he say? He said, buenos días. I thought he said Corona. What's that mean?
2: It means good morning.
1: Oh, thank you. Good morning. I thought he said hi. You say, ¿cómo estás? Oh, ¿cómo estás?
2: Estoy muy bien. ¿Y tú?
1: I don't know what to say next.
0: He said he's fine, and you?
1: What do I say? In Spanish, what do I say?
2: Me siento bien if you're feeling good.
1: And if I'm not feeling good?
2: Me siento triste if you're feeling sad. Or you can say, no me siento muy bien. I don't feel so good.
1: All of that!
0: Pick one, Corona.
1: Estoy bien. Estoy siento bien.
2: ¿Te sientes bien? That's good. You're feeling good.
1: Sí.
0: Let's read, Corona. We've got a book that's both in English and in Spanish. And Señor Diego has decided he would read with us. My five senses. I hear...
2: Mis cinco sentidos. Oigo.
0: I smell.
2: Huelo.
0: I see.
2: Veo.
0: I touch.
2: Toco.
0: I taste.
2: Saboreo.
0: Hear.
2: Oigo.
1: Tweet, tweet, tweet, tweet.
0: I hear the birdie.
2: Oigo un pajarito.
0: Bzz, bzz, bzz. I hear the bee.
1: Uh-oh!
2: Bzz, bzz. Oigo una abeja. Uh-oh!
0: I don't hear the worm.
2: No oigo el gusano.
0: I hear the seagull.
2: Oigo la gaviota. ¡Cao! ¡Cao!
1: I love this book. Do you, Corona? See, see, see. Read some more.
0: Okay, I'll read some more. And Mr. Diego, too. Yes, and Mr. Diego, too. It says, I hear the ocean in the shell.
2: Oigo el océano en la concha.
1: Crash! I hear the waves.
2: Splash! Oigo las olas.
0: I hear Grandma. Hello? Hello?
2: oigo a abuela. Hola, hola.
0: We hear the music and we dance.
2: Oímos música, bailamos.
0: Bing, bang, bing, bang, bing, bang, bang, bang, bang. I hear the drums. Ooh, too loud.
2: Oigo los tambores. Muy alto.
0: I hear the fridge hum. I hear my cat purr.
2: Oigo la nevera zumbar. Oigo a mi gato ronronear.
0: I hear the vacuum.
2: Oigo la aspiradora.
0: Honk, honk, beep, beep, beep, beep, honk. I hear the traffic.
2: Beep, beep, beep. Oigo el tráfico.
0: I hear the rain.
2: Oigo la lluvia.
0: I hear thunder.
2: Oigo tronar.
0: I don't hear the snow falling.
2: No oigo la nieve caer.
0: Hooray! Hooray! Yay! I hear my hit. I hear cheering.
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0: 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I see, I touch, I taste.
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0: 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I hear, I smell, I see, I touch, I taste.
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0: 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I see.
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0: 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I don't see.
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0: 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I read to Corona.
2: Veo mis libros. le leo a corona.
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0: 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I see the words.
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0: 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I make a castle.
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0: 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I don't touch the cactus.
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0: 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It's hot.
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2: Qué ganas tengo de saborear el pastel después de cenar.
0: 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My dog likes it too.
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0: I taste the pickle.
2: Saboreo el pepinillo.
0: It's sour.
2: Es ácido.
0: I smell the pickle.
2: Huelo el pepinillo.
0: It's spicy.
2: Es picante.
0: I see the pickle.
2: Veo el pepinillo.
0: It's green.
2: Es verde.
0: I touch the pickle.
2: Toco el pepinillo.
0: It's slippery.
2: Es resbaladizo.
0: I hear the pickle.
2: Oigo el pepinillo.
0: The name of the book is I Hear a Pickle and Smell, See, Touch, and Taste It Too. Crunch, crunch.
2: El libro se llama Oigo un pepinillo y también lo huelo, veo, toco y saboreo. Ñam.
0: Señor Diego, do you like to read? Corona wants to know, do you like to read?
2: I love to read, Corona.
0: Do you have a favorite book? She wants to know, do you have a favorite book?
2: Yes, I do. My favorite book is called The Never-Ending Story.
0: The Never-Ending Story? Oh, what's it about? She wants to know, what's your book about?
2: My book is about a young kid who loves to read, and he finds refuge in a book, and He is into this book so much that he's actually transported to this book's world.
0: Refuge? What's a refuge?
2: So, a refuge is a place that you go to protect yourself from things. In the case of this kid's refuge, he wants to be protected from bullies.
0: Oh, bullies. I don't like bullies.
2: No.
0: You have a favorite color? She wants to know, what's your favorite color?
2: I love red.
0: How do you say red in Spanish?
2: Red is rojo.
0: Rojo! Like Corona! I have on a red dress.
2: Yes, I can see that you have a lovely dress.
0: How do you say red dress?
2: vestido rojo.
1: Oh, will you come read with us again someday?
0: She wants to know if you'll come back and read with us again.
2: Of course I will, Corona. Just ask.
0: Thank you, Mr. Diego. Is there anything that you would love to tell our reading audience out there in Media Lex?
2: Well, thank you so much for having me. And just keep reading. You'll find so many worlds that you'll love and just be part of.
0: Can you tell them that in Spanish?
2: Sigan leyendo. Van a encontrar muchos mundos en donde adentrarse y aventurarse.
0: Thank you so much. Say thank you. You know how to say thank you, Corona.
1: Gracious.
0: No, say it right. Gracias. Gracias.
2: Gracias a ti.
0: That was so good! Yes, Corona, that was so good. What was your favorite part?
1: Just having him here.
0: Just having him here? Well, we'll have to do that again. Yes, we have to do that again. All right, Corona. You have been listening to WLXU 93.9 LPFM in Lexington, Kentucky, the voice of the people.
1: And God be with you until we read again.
0: Yes, Corona. And my friends out there in Radioland, in the marvelous Medialex territory, God be with you until we read again. And special thanks to our guest reader, Señor Diego Espinoza Macias.

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3: Welcome to 2026 Talks, where we're following our democracy in historic times.
4: It's been pretty clear to all of us that Republicans are laying the groundwork to do anything, and they will say anything to hold power.
3: California Democratic Congressman Pete Aguilar says President Donald Trump's baseless claims of voter fraud in the California primary are another example of looking for a reason to challenge the midterm results. The state takes a long time to count millions of mail-in ballots, and more Republicans tend to vote in person. That creates what's called a red mirage, the illusion that GOP candidates are doing better than they are. But right-wing lawmakers, social media figures, and even some Justice Department officials are repeating Trump's charges. And in fact, after a week of counting ballots, Fox News commentator Steve Hilton edged out billionaire environmentalist Tom Steyer to face former State Attorney General Xavier Becerra in the race for California governor. The White House is also working to move forward with Trump's executive order restricting mail-in voting nationally. In keeping with the order, the Postal Service is proposing states be required to submit voter lists before mailing ballots, and Homeland Security wants states to create databases of all voting-age citizens. Despite numerous lawsuits, often described as likely to succeed, a federal judge declined to stop the moves. The U.S. Supreme Court says Alabama can use a congressional map which federal courts twice considered discriminatory to black voters. Alabama will have only one majority black district out of seven, even though blacks make up more than a quarter of the population. Jaton Bosby-Gilchrist with the ACLU of Alabama says they've seen this before, and they can't rely on courts to protect their rights.
5: Historically, the courts have never given black Alabamians, black Southerners, their freedom, and so we cannot allow the court to dictate our freedom now. What we need to continue doing that we've already been doing is mobilizing folks, ensuring people are getting to the polls, and ensuring that they are informed.
3: The House approved a $70 billion budget reconciliation bill, sending to Trump's desk enough funding for ICE and the Border Patrol to carry out his immigration agenda until the end of his term. Democrats were unable to include popular reforms to how immigration enforcement is carried out, demanded after ICE killed two protesters in Minneapolis. Speaker Mike Johnson says this bill's passage is good news for everyone except them.
6: They gained absolutely nothing from their reckless crusade to return our country to open borders and unfettered mass migration.
3: Senate Republicans say they're frustrated by Democrats blocking reauthorization for FISA Section 702. For two decades, it's allowed spy agencies to collect communications between U.S. residents and foreigners without a warrant. Democrats want to keep mortgage regulator Bill Pulte from becoming the acting national intelligence director. Senate Majority Leader John Thune has said, quote, "We don't need a weaponized director of national intelligence," but warns against letting 702 lapse.
7: The Section 702 program will go dark. America's enemies, however, will not. They will continue working against the United States, whether that's conducting cyber attacks, planning terrorist activity, or trafficking fentanyl and other deadly drugs into our country.
3: I'm Edwin J. Vieira for Pacifica Network and Public News Service. 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
8: The Public News Service Dell Newscast, June the 10th, 2026. I'm Mike Clifford. It was a close call, but the House Tuesday narrowly passed the GOP's $70 billion immigration crackdown bill. The vote was 214 to 212. It was along party lines, with every Democrat opposed. The New York Times notes the action capped a dysfunctional journey to push through a multi-year bill to fund immigration and border protection. And U.S. Central Command said Tuesday that U.S. forces launched strikes against Iran in response to the downing of a U.S. Apache helicopter. In a social media post, CENTCOM said the self-defense strikes are a proportional response to unjustified Iranian aggression. We head next to Texas, where the cattle industry is being threatened by an infestation of the New World screwworm.
9: According to the Texas Department of Agriculture, if the fly isn't contained, it could cost the state's cattle industry more than $1 billion. The parasite is carried by flies and targets the flesh of warm-blooded living mammals, including humans. The USDA and the Texas Animal Health Commission are on the ground in South Texas working to eradicate the insect. Jennifer Kojal with Texas Tech University says now that the blowfly is in the state, everyone should remain vigilant.
10: In those infested zones, Texas Animal Health Commission and their partners are going from ranch to ranch, operation to operation, spreading the news, developing surveillance plans, management plans with those people. Everybody has a stake in this.
9: Texas is the top cattle producing state in the country. Officials say beef is safe to consume, but the infestation could cause prices to soar. Sterile male flies are being released in the region in an attempt to stop the spread. The technique halts the insect's reproductive cycle. I'm Frieda Ross reporting.
11: And child poverty rates in Vermont are improving, according to a new report. But support organizations warn homelessness among families with kids is a glaring issue.
12: The 2026 Kids Count data book from the NEE Casey Foundation shows more Vermont parents have secured full-time employment. 18% of families are considered rent burdened, meaning they pay more than 30% of their income on housing. That's an improvement, but Michelle Fay with Voices for Vermont's Children says the data may not provide the full picture.
13: Are fewer families burdened by high housing costs because they're unhoused? That's clearly not the hoped for outcome. And I think it calls for legislators to really act urgently to ensure every child has safe, secure housing.
12: Vermont has experienced a dramatic spike in homelessness since 2020, with more than 630 homeless children identified in the most recent statewide count. Lawmakers are being urged to expand rental aid and other supportive services while building a long-term strategy for permanently affordable housing. I'm Catherine Carley.
11: This is Public News Service. Later on this summer, the U.S. Senate expected to dig deeper into the next farm bill following House approval back in April. A farmer in Minnesota hopes politics stays out of the final push and fairness for non-corporate operations is a priority.
14: James Connie is a dairy farmer from Renville County who recently traveled to Washington, D.C. to push for certain provisions in the sprawling agricultural policy. He says the process in recent years has become so fraught with partisan approaches that smaller independent operations like his are left fighting for scraps.
15: We're just playing whack-a-mole. We're just trying to bat down the biggest of the problems and to support maybe one or two things that we can add to the farm bill that would be a positive.
14: In the Senate version, he'd like to see language that compels federal agencies to enforce existing antitrust rules covering agriculture. In defending their version, House Republicans say it bolsters risk management for food producers. I'm Mike Moen.
11: Next, government officials and researchers argue that state and federal policy shifts will exacerbate family instability in Ohio and bring more kids into the state's child protection system. Arnadia Ramagan lets us know they point to federal cuts to safety net programs, new state matching requirements, and Ohio's new Medicaid anti-fraud legislation as the source of the problem.
16: Fawn Goodell runs the Ohio START program for the Public Children's Services Association of Ohio. She says her agency is focused on providing support funds to parents struggling with substance use so they can keep their children safe while they recover.
17: START has recently implemented a new funding stream for stability supports to support the families that are participating in Ohio START. Expenses that are meant to help prevent the removal of kids from their home or reduce barriers to reunification.
11: Finally, the Snoqualmie Indian tribe in Washington State is wrapping up a project designed to identify and reduce the effects of drought within the nearby river basin.
18: The basin, located east of Seattle, is in its fourth consecutive year of drought, and climate change models predict they'll become more common. Matt Bearwald, senior environmental policy analyst for the Snoqualmie tribe, says their analysis shows the river itself is the most impacted by drought.
19: By far, the greatest need is for river ecology in terms of the amount of water that is absent or retained. When we look at the relative amount of water, the loss of snowpack is just clearly the biggest threat.
18: He says protecting the river's flow, which is impacted by the diminished

0: themselves. Tell us a little bit about what's going on.
1: Okay. On June the 10th, Scam Jam, a free community event, will host several speakers whose expertise, such as socials, special agents from the FBI, United States Postal Service inspectors, people with expertise in fraud and scams will present programs from 10 to 2 to give information to help people protect themselves from scams. It's been reported that in 2026, approximately $130 billion will be lost to individuals who scam primarily older adults. And this is the reason we have it. It's a great program. It will provide participants information that they may never get anyplace else. Every attendee will be provided the opportunity to and get a question answered. There's going to be a panel of the law enforcement agents and other people who are participants answering questions provided by the audience. And Lexington's own Renee Shaw from KET will be the moderator.
0: Great.
1: So it should be a good program.
0: And Renee is, we have carried a couple of her shows on our station. Renee's great, and she's an excellent moderator. So that's awesome. So this is a panel discussion to help people understand what's going on in the area around frauds and scams, and there are going to be experts there. Where is it happening?
1: It's happening at the Lexington Senior Citizen on Lifeway. Behind Southland Christian Church.
0: That's off of Richmond Road.
1: Off of Richmond Road.
0: Wood Hill area.
1: Yeah. The event is free. There'll be a lunch provided. The only thing you really need to do, you need to register.
0: Okay. And so how do people register? If that is required, that's something you need to do, where should people go to register?
1: You can register one of two ways. You can go to online, aarp.org, or you can call the senior center and ask specifically to talk with someone who can register them for the event.
0: And the event is the Scam Jam. So when you call, say that you want to register for the Scam Jam.
1: Yes, sir.
0: And so that's the Lexington Senior Citizen. You call them directly or go to the website, which is aarp.org.
1: Yes,
0: and then you'll find your way to where you need to register. And again, you said this is happening June 10th. That is on a Wednesday, and it's from 10 a.m. to 2 p.m.
1: Correct.
0: All right. And so for folks who are tuning in, I'm talking with John Holmes. He's a volunteer from the Lexington area AARP. We're talking about an event called the Scam Jam. It is a panel discussion with local experts about frauds and scams and how to protect yourselves. It's happening June 10th, Wednesday, June 10th, from 10 a.m. to 2 p.m. at the Lexington Senior Center that is off of Richmond Road behind the Southland Christian Church. And it does require registration, and you can register by calling the Lexington Senior Citizen or by, I keep saying the Lexington Senior Citizen, Lexington Senior Center, or you can go to aarp.org to register. As we wrap up, John, tell folks why this event, why you are particularly interested in this event and why you think it's important for the community.
1: It's important simply to help people, all ages, not just seniors, but everyone, keep their money.
0: Yeah.
1: I mean, especially with artificial intelligence, old scams are now modified, and with deep fakes, it's hard for the average person to determine, is this a scam or not? And everyone would benefit. There will be a keynote speaker. She is a former registered nurse with an MBA, and she's going to share her story

0: about how she was scammed out of her life savings. And so it's not a matter of someone who's just not very smart being scammed. It can happen to very educated and intelligent people. It's pervasive. And that's why that's one of the reasons I'm a participant. I want to do everything I can to help people keep their money. I personally, on two occasions, people file income taxes on my Social Security number.
1: Oh, wow.
0: So it can happen to anyone.
1: It can. And as you mentioned, things are so sophisticated. I myself fell into one of the scams that had to do with the sheriff's office, where representatives from the sheriff's office contact you. I got sucked into that.
0: Yeah.
1: Now I think there's one that's about allegedly the speeding tickets, taking pictures of your license plate. That's completely a scam. So there are people putting a lot of energy and effort into tricking people out there. And like you said, it's not, it can impact anybody because it's very sophisticated. People have a lot of technology and skills behind it.
0: And they also have time to do it. They may make 100 calls a day, and all they need is one or two
1: mm-hmm.
0: to take the bait. And it's scary. And you, like I, probably have worked very hard to get to where we are and have been. And we worked hard for our money, and we want to keep it.
1: Yeah.
0: And we don't want people to steal it. And it seems like a lot of people, the older, more vulnerable people who are more isolated, they often fall victim to these scams.
1: Yeah, and I think that's intentional, too. I think those folks are targeted, especially.
0: Sure.
1: So, again, I've been talking with John Holmes, a volunteer with the Lexington AARP. The Scam Jam is an event happening June 10th from 10 a.m. to 2 p.m. at the Lexington Senior Center. It's a panel discussion with lots of great information from experts about how to protect yourself from scam and frauds. 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Lunch is provided. There is no cost for the event. Anything you'd like to say in parting?
0: I think you covered it very well. We just we have some great speakers. We have, in addition to a couple individual speakers, we have this panel discussion. And I think if the attendees will learn something, everyone can learn. You're never too old to learn. And I think if it's important to you, you should attend.
1: Awesome. All right, we'll be back after these messages.
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5: Welcome to 2026 Talks, where we're following our democracy in historic times.
6: It's been pretty clear to all of us that Republicans are laying the groundwork to do anything, and they will say anything to hold power.
5: California Democratic Congressman Pete Aguilar says President Donald Trump's baseless claims of voter fraud in the California primary are another example of looking for a reason to challenge the midterm results. The state takes a long time to count millions of mail-in ballots, and more Republicans tend to vote in person. That creates what's called a red mirage, the illusion that GOP candidates are doing better than they are. But right-wing lawmakers, social media figures, and even some Justice Department officials are repeating Trump's charges. And in fact, after a week of counting ballots, Fox News commentator Steve Hilton edged out billionaire environmentalist Tom Steyer to face former State Attorney General Xavier Becerra in the race for California governor. The White House is also working to move forward with Trump's executive order restricting mail-in voting nationally. In keeping with the order, the Postal Service is proposing states be required to submit voter lists before mailing ballots, and Homeland Security wants states to create databases of all voting-age citizens. Despite numerous lawsuits, often described as likely to succeed, a federal judge declined to stop the moves. The U.S. Supreme Court says Alabama can use a congressional map which federal courts twice considered discriminatory to black voters. Alabama will have only one majority black district out of seven, even though blacks make up more than a quarter of the population. Jaton Bosby-Gilchrist with the ACLU of Alabama says they've seen this before, and they can't rely on courts to protect their rights.
7: Historically, the courts have never given black Alabamians, black Southerners, their freedom, and so we cannot allow the court to dictate our freedom now. What we need to continue doing that we've already been doing is mobilizing folks, ensuring people are getting to the polls, and ensuring that they are informed.
5: The House approved a $70 billion budget reconciliation bill, sending to Trump's desk enough funding for ICE and the Border Patrol to carry out his immigration agenda until the end of his term. Democrats were unable to include popular reforms to how immigration enforcement is carried out, demanded after ICE killed two protesters in Minneapolis. Speaker Mike Johnson says this bill's passage is good news for everyone, except them.
8: They gained absolutely nothing from their reckless crusade to return our country to open borders and unfettered mass migration.
5: Senate Republicans say they're frustrated by Democrats blocking reauthorization for FISA Section 702. For two decades, it's allowed spy agencies to collect communications between U.S. residents and foreigners without a warrant. Democrats want to keep mortgage regulator Bill Pulte from becoming the acting National Intelligence Director. Senate Majority Leader John Thune has said, quote, we don't need a weaponized Director of National Intelligence, but warns against letting 702 lapse.
9: The Section 702 program will go dark. America's enemies, however, will not. They will continue working against the United States, whether that's conducting cyber attacks, planning terrorist activity, or trafficking fentanyl and other deadly drugs into our country.
5: I'm Edwin J. Vieira for Pacifica Network and Public News Service. 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
10: The Public News Service Dawn Newscast, June the 10th, 2026. I'm Mike Clifford. It was a close call, but the House Tuesday narrowly passed the GOP's $70 billion immigration crackdown bill. The vote was 214 to 212. It was along party lines, with every Democrat opposed. The New York Times notes the action capped a dysfunctional journey to push through a multi-year bill to fund immigration and border protection. And U.S. Central Command said Tuesday that U.S. forces launched strikes against Iran in response to the downing of a U.S. Apache helicopter. In a social media post, CENTCOM said the self-defense strikes are a proportional response to unjustified Iranian aggression. We head next to Texas, where the cattle industry is being threatened by an infestation of the New World screwworm.
11: According to the Texas Department of Agriculture, if the fly isn't contained, it could cost the state's cattle industry more than $1 billion. The parasite is carried by flies and targets the flesh of warm-blooded living mammals, including humans. The USDA and the Texas Animal Health Commission are on the ground in South Texas working to eradicate the insect. Jennifer Kozel with Texas Tech University says now that the blowfly is in the state, everyone should remain vigilant.
12: In those infested zones, Texas Animal Health Commission and their partners are going from ranch to ranch, operation to operation, spreading the news, developing surveillance plans, management plans with those people. Everybody has a stake in this.
11: Texas is the top cattle producing state in the country. Officials say beef is safe to consume, but the infestation could cause prices to soar. Sterile male flies are being released in the region in an attempt to stop the spread. The technique halts the insect's reproductive cycle. I'm Frieda Ross reporting.
10: And child poverty rates have Vermont are improving, according to a new report, but support organizations warn homelessness among families with kids is a glaring issue.
13: The 2026 Kids Count data book from the Annie E. Casey Foundation shows more Vermont parents have secured full-time employment. 18% of families are considered rent-burdened, meaning they pay more than 30% of their income on housing. That's an improvement, but Michelle Fay with Voices for Vermont's Children says the data may not provide the full picture.
14: Are fewer families burdened by high housing costs because they're unhoused? That's clearly not the hoped-for outcome, and I think it calls for legislators to really act urgently to ensure every child has safe, secure housing.
13: Vermont has experienced a dramatic spike in homelessness since 2020, with more than 630 homeless children identified in the most recent statewide count. Lawmakers are being urged to expand rental aid and other supportive services while building a long-term strategy for permanently affordable housing. I'm Catherine Carley.
10: This is Public News Service. Later on this summer, the U.S. Senate expected to dig deeper into the next farm bill following House approval back in April. A farmer in Minnesota hopes politics stays out of the final push and fairness for non-corporate operations is a priority.
15: James Connie is a dairy farmer from Renville County who recently traveled to Washington, D.C. to push for certain provisions in the sprawling agricultural policy. He says the process in recent years has become so fraught with partisan approaches that smaller, independent operations like his are left fighting for scraps.
16: We're just playing whack-a-mole. We're just trying to bat down the biggest of the problems and to support maybe one or two things that we can add to the farm bill that would be a positive.
15: In the Senate version, he'd like to see language that compels federal agencies to enforce existing antitrust rules covering agriculture. In defending their version, House Republicans say it bolsters risk management for food producers. I'm Mike Moen.
10: Next, government officials and researchers argue that state and federal policy shifts will exacerbate family instability in Ohio and bring more kids into the state's child protection system. Arnadia Ramagan lets us know they point to federal cuts to safety net programs, new state matching requirements, and Ohio's new Medicaid anti-fraud legislation as the source of the problem.
13: Fawn Goodell runs the Ohio START program for the Public Children's Services Association of Ohio. She says her agency is focused on providing support funds to parents struggling with substance use so they can keep their children safe while they recover.
17: START has recently implemented a new funding stream for stability supports to support the families that are participating in Ohio START. It's expenses that are meant to help prevent the removal of kids from their home or reduce barriers to reunification.
10: Finally, the Snoqualmie Indian Tribe in Washington State is wrapping up a project designed to identify and reduce the effects of drought within the nearby river basin.
18: The basin, located east of Seattle, is in its fourth consecutive year of drought, and climate change models predict they'll become more common. Matt Bearwald, senior environmental policy analyst for the Snoqualmie Tribe, says their analysis shows the river itself is the most impacted by drought.
19: By far, the greatest need is for river ecology in terms of the amount of water that is absent or retained. When we look at the relative amount of water, the loss of snowpack is just clearly the biggest threat.
18: He says protecting the river's flow, which is impacted by the diminished snowpack, is vital for endangered salmon, other fish, and everything else living in the floodplain. I'm Isabel Charlet.
10: This is Mike Clifford for Public News Service, member and listener supported. 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
20: I'm Brian Burkhart with the WEKU Daily News Podcast for June 9th, 2026. Several local primary races across Kentucky last month were impacted by candidates' support or opposition to AI data center projects. Kentucky Public Radio's Joe Sonka reports that polling shows the high energy usage facilities are increasingly unpopular.
21: Oldham County business owner Rob Houchins was one of the locals who organized to block a massive data center project last year. After winning that fight, he decided to run for county judge executive. Houchins won his Republican primary last month, which he says was in part due to voters' lingering resentment against how county leaders handled the project.
22: Data centers came up at every forum, every time when the five candidates were in front of people, so it was definitely an issue that was on the forefront of people's minds.
21: Houchins was one of several county and city candidates across the state who won their primary after opposing local data center projects. Recent polling shows a large bipartisan majority of Americans say they would oppose data center construction in their community. I'm Joe Salka in Louisville.
20: The University of Kentucky is in the middle of overhauling and privatizing its campus workforce. Last month, the school announced a new deal with Compass Group as its new dining service employer. UK is currently considering Compass to staff other departments, like its maintenance, grounds, and custodial staff. Jay Blanton is the spokesperson for the university. In an interview with Eastern Standard, he says UK is being strategic on how some services could be improved.
23: The private sector, we believe, can take what was a really good dining service and elevate it and make it better because they've got scope and scale in terms of think about things like purchasing power. And the ability to bring other expertise to the table. They can do that better than we can do it.
20: University says affected employees will keep their jobs, pay, and benefits as part of this new agreement. But some workers argue that new hires would not receive the same pay and benefit structure as those currently employed by the university. More from Blanton can be heard on this week's Eastern Standard, Thursday at 1 p.m. and 8 p.m. on WEKU and WEKU.org. Fayette County Public Schools will dip into its contingency fund to pay the rest of the year's budget obligations, like bills and payroll. That comes as the district is facing significant financial issues. Earlier this year, FCPS revealed budget misreporting dating back to at least 2008. The district also reported a $16 million shortfall last year. FCPS is currently working to restate this year's budget to be more accurate. In the meantime, it's not clear how much money the district will take from the contingency until the budget is corrected. Acting Finance Director Amy Smith said at a Monday meeting, the district expects to have an updated budget next month after the current fiscal year ends.
24: It may not be 100% final because we are going through the close of year in process throughout the month of July, which we have until July 25th to complete.
20: District officials have said next fiscal year's budget will have a contingency fund of $11 million. A former state senator from Hardin County is being remembered as an honest and respected colleague. Dennis Parrott died on Sunday at the age of 66. Parrott was a Democrat who served three terms in the state Senate from 2011 to 2023. He represented Senate District 10, which covers Hardin and parts of Jefferson County. The Elizabethtown native was a farmer who became a Senate Democrat whip during his time in Frankfort. Senate Democrat leader Gerald Neal of Louisville called Parrott a humble person who didn't seek attention, but instead focused on helping military families, students, and agriculture workers of his district and the Commonwealth. You can learn more on these stories and others at weku.org. For WEKU News, I'm Brian Burkhart.
0: You are listening to Media Lex Radio, WLXU 93.9 LPFM, Lexington, Kentucky. I am your host, Mark Royce, and I am joined today by Clark Bradshaw, who's on the communications team with the Lexington Fayette County Health Department. Hi, Clark. Welcome.
1: Mark, it's good to be here today.
0: So we've got a couple of events happening in June that you're here to tell us about. And the first one is tied to an event that the city does, which is one of their most fun events. Tell us what's going on.
1: Yeah, this Saturday, June 13th, we're headed down to the Truckapalooza event where the city comes out with 20-plus city trucks. The kids can go up. It's a family-friendly event. The kids can go meet the crews. They can honk the horns on the truck. They can check everything out. And we're going to be out there with our truck. So our mobile truck offers health education and screenings and different community outreach things across Lexington. We've got all kinds of services. And so it's just great to get that out in the public. And one of the other things that we're going to be doing there is we've got a free diaper giveaway. It's part of our Strong Start baby pop-ups. We've done these all over the city with diaper giveaways all over Lexington. And the reason we're doing that is because diapers aren't covered by Medicaid, and diapers are expensive. And sometimes that's a real financial burden for families. So we have got 350 bundles of diapers all ready to go, sizes newborn through size 7. And it's first come, first served, but this event has been hugely popular. We're doing it again. So if this is something you're interested in, please come early because they do go fast.
0: Good to know.
1: We have distributed over 10,000 diapers in the last 6 months.
0: Oh, wow.
1: Which is fantastic. And it also gives us an opportunity to get out there and talk to these families and let them learn about our WIC program, let them learn about our other parenting programs, such as our HANDS program, just all kinds of health stuff that we can get out there to those new parents as a part of this. So it's been great.
0: And I'm sure that there are lots of folks listening who would like to take advantage. Where and when should they be doing this?
1: Oh, yeah. So we'll be out there June 13th, Saturday, for Truckapalooza from 10 a.m. to 1 p.m. And the diapers will be right there by our big truck, so it'll be easy to spot us. It's a big blue truck.
0: But you want to get there early because supplies are limited.
1: You want to get there early. Absolutely. Absolutely. And a lot of these diapers, I do want to say, these have been donated by community partners, and they've been collected through our Shop for a Cause events that we do in front of grocery stores where people donate stuff, and we've had such a great turnout for those too, which is why we have all these great supplies to give out to new parents. So we'll have diapers and wipes, and come on out and grab those.
0: And do they what age of babies? What size?
1: That is newborns all the way through size 7. We've got everything in stock for all those sizes.
0: Okay, great.
1: Yeah.
0: And then speaking of new parents, new families, there's an event happening later in June that's for the dads. Tell us about that.
1: Yeah, so later in June, on June 27th, we've got a boot camp for new dads program that we're running. It's a free program for expectant fathers, new dads. We've got about 40 spots available. They can come out and learn all the things that you don't get told when you're a new dad. And we will tell them. We've got real dads there who are going to help you work through everything. We've got newborn care that we're going to go over, safe sleep, car seat safety, co-parenting. And we've got some giveaways with that, too. So when you come out to that, when you register for that, you can get a bag full of supplies. We've got some free diapers, wipes, detergent. We're going to provide breakfast and lunch, so you get fed. It's a Saturday morning thing. You'll get breakfast at the beginning and lunch at the end. And we've got some charcoal grills that we're going to be giving away, too. So wow. You've got a chance to win a grill mm-hmm. if you come out.
0: You mentioned that about signing up. Folks mm-hmm. need to sign up for this. This isn't one of the show-up events. You've right. got to schedule ahead. So how do they do that?
1: You got to sign up by June 14th. You can go to our website down at the bottom of the page. It's lfchd.org. Down at the bottom of the page, there's a sign-up link there. Go ahead and get signed up. And you'll be enrolled. That's all you've got to do. We're having this down at the health department at 650 Newtown Pike on Saturday, June 27th. And everybody's welcome. Oh, also, just want to throw out language access. If you speak Spanish or Swahili, we've got other interpreters available, too, for different languages. So everyone is welcome. We don't want anyone to be excluded from this event.
0: Great. So, again, I've been talking with Clark Bradshaw, who's from the communications team of the Lexington Fayette County Health Department, talking about two events that are happening this June. This Saturday, June 13th, is when Truckapalooza is happening, and mm-hmm. there's going to be a diaper giveaway, newborn through size 7, from 10 a.m. to 1 p.m. at Tates Creek High School. Is that where
1: yes.
0: it's happening?
1: Tates Creek High School. Yep.
0: And that's on Center Parkway. And then later in the month, kind of in honor of Father's Day, I suppose.
1: Absolutely.
0: There's a boot camp for new dads happening June 27th. That does require registration, which needs to happen by June 14th. And you can do that at the health department website. Tell us that address again.
1: lfchd.org.
0: All right. Well, these are both exciting events and great resources for folks in our community. Anything else you'd like to share before we wrap up?
1: No, I think that's about it. I just appreciate you letting me come down here and tell everybody about this, Mark.
0: Well, and thank you and the health department for all the great work you do for our community. And we'll be back after these messages.
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0: 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Now, here's your host, Joseph Dallas.
1: Hello and welcome to an all-new top 10 list for this week's Jazz Most Wanted Countdown. I'm Joseph Dallas, and it's time to reveal the songs and artists that make up the best in jazz. Sit back, relax, and take in the great music we have for you today. Let's dive into the countdown with a track off Songu, the newest release of legendary trumpet player Arturo Sandoval. A past member of the Cuban jazz band Irakari, of which pianist Chucho Valdez and saxophonist Paquito de Rivera were also members, Arturo's career has spanned many years and genres, often bringing together traditional Cuban music, jazz, and more. With the great Dizzy Gillespie as a mentor, his journey has been inspired by the best there is, and he has no intentions of stopping anytime soon. Listen as the past, present, and future of music come together in this tune, Scat.

Next up, we've got a small but mighty tune from guitarist Russ Spiegel. This brief but fun piece has a little country flair to it, making the title I Dreamt I Was a Cowboy appropriate. Though its length is just over a minute, the song is a perfect addition to the collection that is Timepieces. Joined by the dream team of pianist Tal Cohen, bassist Vince DuPont, and drummer Brandon Lee Lewis, both Russ's technical ability and the passion he has for his instrument shine here. Enjoy.

The next piece on our list is from a bassist by the name of Nat Reeves. Nat's giving us a hot new take on Samba de Blue by pianist Mulgrew Miller. And he has more of a connection to the original performer than you might expect. He's played with him before. Nat delivers a wonderful tribute through this live performance that features jazz superstars including Eddie Henderson and Jeff Tain Watts. Take a listen.

We've got a selection for you from a guitarist who worked with one of jazz's most renowned icons. Bobby Broom played with sax man Sonny Rollins during two different time periods, between 1982 and 1987 and between 2005 and 2010. Rollins discovered Broom when he was just a high schooler and made him an offer to perform with him right away. Though Bobby had to turn him down to continue his studies, he later found his name in a to-do list made by Rollins in the 70s. What did the list say, you might ask? Three simple words: call Bob Broom. And here he is, many years later, still playing Sonny's music. Hit it.

Catherine Russell's bringing us way back in time with a piece from guitarist Tiny Grimes called Never Too Old to Swing. Catherine's performance here takes place at the world-famous Jazz at Lincoln Center venue, and her song selections were inspired by the Hot Club of New York, a group she attends that listens to old 78 RPM shellac records of jazz and blues every week. All that listening seems to have served her well, as she gives a crowd-pleasing performance of the classic here.

This is the Jazz Most Wanted Countdown.

That was guitarist Ray Obito, you just heard, with The Right Move. Ray's been involved in many musical endeavors in his time, from touring with Herbie Hancock to leading his own bands to even getting involved in engineering and production. That's right, he's got more to offer the music world than just his playing. He even produced this album. Hope you liked The Right Move. Kate McGarry presents The Circle from a project called The Sistering. Kate is a well-seasoned jazz performer. She's played with artists like Fred Hirsch and Kurt Elling and been on radio programs like Piano Jazz with Marianne McPartland, but her contributions to music don't stop there. In addition to her performances, she also served as a U.S. State Department Jazz Ambassador, where she traveled all over the world educating students. Here's one of Kate's compositions from The Sistering, The Circle.

Hendrick Merkins has a real Latin classic for you coming right up. Bye Bye Brazil was written by Roberto Menescal and Chico Buarque about the mix of enthusiasm and homesickness that comes from leaving one's homeland. The tune was featured in a 1979 Brazilian movie of the same name about a circus troupe that makes its way through Brazil as technology and society change. The song became a standard, and Hendrick puts his own fun spin on it here. Let's hear it.

Organ man Pat Bianchi's been playing professionally since the age of 11, and he's using those talents to play you a number from the songbook of Jerome Kern and Oscar Hammerstein called The Song Is You. Originally featured in the Broadway show Music in the Air, the tune's been done many times, and is these days often thought of as a Frank Sinatra piece. Pat's organ-driven rendition provides a fresh take on a tried and true oldie. Hope you enjoy.

0: The Javier Nero Jazz Orchestra wrapped us up today with the epic Alkebulan. The title track from Javier's newest record takes a deep dive into Africa's history and past civilizations in a way that continues to keep everything musically exciting. The trombonist's love letter to times gone by is full of energy and eagerness, and he brings a certain curiosity to listeners' ears that makes us want more. We can't wait to see what's next from this orchestra. I'm Joseph Dallas. Thanks for joining me for this week's countdown of the best in jazz. Until next time, here's to the good life that always includes great jazz.
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Music of Emmett Cohen starts off our time together. Butto, from his latest release, Universal Truth, that's out on Mack Avenue Records, featuring Jeremy Pelt on trumpet, Emmett Cohen on piano, Ron Carter on bass, and Joe Farnsworth on drums, giving us Butto from Emmett's latest release, Universal Truth. Welcome, I'm Clay Ryder. Thanks for tuning in. In this hour, we will dig some new tracks and chat with Ron Ryder about his latest album, Compositions in Blue and Other Hues. But before we get to Ron, let's dig the latest from bandleader Carlos Enriquez. This is a fabulous album. It's a lot of fun. It's called Monk Conclave, which you could guess means it's going to be Latin jazz interpretations of Monk classics. And to make good on that promise, here's Green Chimney.

0: The music of Thelonious Monk as reimagined by Carlos Enriquez from his album Monk Con Clave, which is a self-released endeavor. And the track we heard was Green Chimney, featuring Chris Lewis on tenor sax, Marshall Gilks on trombone, Michael Rodriguez on trumpet, and Carlos Enriquez on bass, backed up by many, many other great folks. Green Chimney, from the album Monk Con Clave. Today we have a special guest, composer and arranger Ron Ryder. He is joining us to discuss his latest album entitled Compositions in Blue and Other Hues, which was released on Mason Records earlier this year. Ron, welcome to Sound Ideas.
1: Thank you, Clay. Pleasure to be here.
0: Just for those who might be curious, we both have the last name Ryder, but we're not related. You spell it R-I-E-D-E-R, and I'm spelled R-Y-D-E-R. I must admit, this is the first time I've come across your spelling, but welcome nonetheless.
1: Oh, thank you. I wish it had been spelled a little different. It would make much of my life earlier with mispronunciations and reversed letters.
0: I can understand fully. Your latest release features a trumpet tenor quintet performing 11 straight-ahead jazz charts. What was the impetus or inspiration behind these compositions?
1: Prior to this, I had recorded two Latin jazz projects. For quite a while, I had been thinking about recording some of my straight-ahead non-Latin compositions. And there was an opportunity that appeared. And so I sent some feelers out to some of the musicians, and they were very keen on the idea. And we made it happen. It was recorded almost literally the last 2 days of 2024. I have to say, maybe it was the holiday season, but you know, we've all had experience with some projects where it's one obstacle after another. And it almost, you know, in the worst case, may feel like the project was jinxed. This project was the complete opposite. Everything just fell into place. Schedules, the weather cooperated. The musicians just have all played before together. And this project was really a labor of love.
0: Do you compose in front of a keyboard or other instrument?
1: I typically compose on a piano, yes.
0: And when you're composing charts, do you arrange for all of the instruments while you're composing, or do you take this on after the melody and basic changes are in place?
1: Generally, it's the former. I typically will write without a clear, a clear idea of what instruments would be involved. But usually I have the harmonies in mind, but not necessarily the arrangements. And in the case of compositions, I decided early on that I wanted it for a quintet and then sat down to start arranging them. So that was really done after the fact. And it worked out very well. And I found myself often waking up thinking about a particular track and then running to the piano to write down the arrangement or make any changes to what I had already done. So it was a lot of fun.
0: Let's hip the audience to what we've been discussing by listening to the track Dizzy Spell from Ron Ryder's latest release, Compositions in Blue and Other Hues.

0: You're listening to Sound Ideas. I'm Clay Ryder. Thanks for spending some time with us today. We're chatting with composer and arranger Ron Ryder about his latest release entitled Compositions in Blue and Other Hues, from which we just heard the track Dizzy Spell. I think there's a degree of tribute to the great Dizzy Gillespie in this tune. What was the inspiration behind this chart?
1: There was indeed. It was intended as an homage to Dizzy Gillespie, who has been one of my influences growing up. In fact, Dizzy Gillespie was really one of the first to start to bridge the gap between integrating Afro-Cuban influences and bebop, of course. And in fact, on my second recording, Precioso, there's another version of Dizzy Bell. It's in Spanish, Dizzy Pergizo, which is done as a Latin rumba, which makes for same tune, slightly different arrangement, but makes for interesting interpretation of the same song.
0: There's a quote in the notes from the composer listed inside the CD that I totally dig. It reads, "As you listen to this offering, please sit back, close your eyes, follow your ears, and leave the driving to us." To me, this is great advice for the listener to any artistic endeavor, but it's especially true with respect to jazz storytelling, where the musical outcome can differ every time. Would you care to expand further on this?
1: Sure. That was one of the goals, the high-level goals of this project, was to create a recording where really, as I wrote in the liner note, would allow the listener to transport themselves to their favorite jazz club. And if they close their eyes, it would be really effortless to imagine that they're sitting in the front row of their favorite jazz club listening to some straight ahead jazz. And to that end, kudos to our sound engineer. It was mixed so that the instruments are really separated, and so to make it sound as close as possible to what one might encounter in an actual jazz club. I think that worked out successfully.
0: While most of the tracks on this album are swinging in 4/4 time, you did include a 3/4 time chart titled The Butterfly Waltz. Personally, I find swinging in 3/4 can be a blast, albeit tricky at some times. What brought about the Butterfly Waltz?
1: Most of the compositions in this CD were probably written in the last, I would say, just before or during COVID. Butterfly Waltz was written probably a good 2 decades or more before then. And I was on, perhaps listening to overdosing on Bill Evans' music. I went through a phase where I wrote lots and lots of waltzes. And Butterfly Waltz is my favorite of those compositions, which is why I included it in this recording.
0: We are chatting with Ron Ryder about his latest release, Compositions in Blue and Other Hues. Let's dive into the track we've been discussing, titled The Butterfly Waltz.

0: That was the Butterfly Waltz from our guest, Ron Ryder, in his latest release, Compositions in Blue and Other Hues. Your previous albums, Latin Jazz Sessions and Dia Precioso, are steeped in Afro-Cuban and Brazilian jazz. How were you introduced to Latin jazz sounds, and what or who are your artistic influences that drove your composition in this genre?
1: One of the first jazz concerts I had ever attended growing up in the Boston area, where jazz was very much a featured art form, a lot of wonderful jazz clubs, was seeing Gatto Barbieri. And this was the first time in a small club, up close and personal, and it was just invigorating. And prior, that whole time was really very formative. There was a lot going on happening in jazz, being electrified. It was being merged with rock. And there was not only at the time, Chick Corea's Light as a Feather had just been released. And that was really an earth mover for me. That really opened my ears to Brazilian and Latin jazz in general. And it was at the time also being featured by a lot of the DJs who were playing music and really helping to educate the public in general on these newly popular genres of jazz. I would say I'm really a child of the 60s and 70s. And really growing up, I would say that my real influences back then were probably certainly Thelonious Monk. I had a huge impression on me, along with Charles Mingus. And in fact, there's one of the cuts, the interlude, almost a stride piano piece, is also a tip of the hat to both those performers. I would say also a huge influence would have been McCoy Tyner, the post-John Coltrane phase, which really was, to my ears, a really novel sound that really expanded my vocabulary of the jazz idiom.
0: Yeah, I think that's definitely the case with McCoy Tyner, at least for me as a pianist. He was one of the first players that I consciously noticed started voicing chords more in fourths rather than thirds, which was kind of the traditional approach. And I was very steeped in the Horace Silver, Art Blakey, hard bop style. And McCoy just sounded different, yet it was still in that idiom. The way he approached voicings was fundamentally different. And I find that really mind expanding at that time.
1: Yes, I would be remiss not to mention Horace Silver as well as being a significant influence on his ability to write these very clear, simple melodies that were just able to grab the listener and so engaging.
0: For listeners who did not realize this, while you are the composer and arranger of all the charts on this recording, you do not perform instrumentally on any of them. Which instruments do you play, and why did you choose not to perform on this album?
1: I compose on the piano, but I'm not really a performer, and I'm no ways proficient enough to perform. I really consider myself strictly a composer-songwriter. And as such, not going around and be able to perform, all composers have the dilemma, well, how does one get their music heard? And the goal of this and the other projects was to find a way to get my compositions memorialized and done by world-class musicians. And so I don't perform on the projects, but neither did Oliver Nelson on his projects as well. It's really a dilemma of many composers. How do you get your music, hear it, and get it heard?
0: The performers on this recording are Mike Tucker on trumpet, Mark Walker on tenor sax, Maxim Lubarsky on piano, John Lockwood on bass, and Yari Muniz on drums. Have you worked with this band before, and were they specifically chosen for this session?
1: Yes, I've worked with most of them on my other projects as well. They are all highly accomplished musicians, each having, in many cases, multiple Grammy nominations or wins under their belt. And they're all, for their day jobs, professors or have appointments at Berklee School of Music or New England Conservatory, which are located down the street from each other in Boston. These folks, they've all played together before, as well as when they're not out touring and doing their other professional jobs. So they've all played together, and regularly and know each other well. And so that makes a really a coherent sound to the group.
0: Let's dig one more track entitled Broadway Boogie. What's the story behind this chart?
1: Broadway Boogie was an idea, probably the oldest track. The original idea was actually something that I had hung around since when I was in high school, of all things, and was brought back and expanded once I decided that I was going to embark on this project. And while it's in 4-4, it does have a section at the end of the solos, once again in 3-4. And it's just kind of a little offbeat take on a boogie. The melody, you know, has a section using augmented chords, which gives it just a little twist to make it a little different and hopefully more interesting.

0: We just listened to Broadway Boogie as performed by our guest Ron Ryder from his latest release entitled Composition in Blue and Other Hues. What other projects are you working on or have planned for 2026?
1: Actually, we just finished the final recording session for a new project that's back in the Latin genre that will probably be released beginning of 2027. And that's turning into with many of the same players on compositions, but this time they're relying on their Latin roots. And that's looking really forward to completing that mix in the fall and seeing it released.
0: If our listeners are interested in finding out more about you and your upcoming events, do you have a website, social media, or other resources that they can check out?
1: I do. A website is ronrydermusic.com, and there's probably the most up-to-date of all recordings that are coming out. And of course, recordings in general and profiles can be found on All About Jazz and Spotify, Apple Music, and all the leading platforms. One can pursue, listen to my efforts.
0: Let me spell your last name again for folks.
1: Sure.
0: It's R-I-E-D-E-R. I just love having the name Ryder because in my case, and obviously yours, it's never spelled right the first time.
1: Yes.
0: We've been chatting with composer and arranger Ron Ryder about his latest release, Compositions in Blue and Other Hues, which was released on Mason Records earlier this year. Ron, thanks for dropping by Sound Ideas. It's been a pleasure chatting with you today.
1: Okay, thanks so much for having me.

That composition's entitled To Summer. It's by Tomas Jansson from his album Jazz Diary. It's out on Changes Music. Featuring Tomas on the guitar, Nedra Wheeler on bass, and Chuck McPherson on the drums, with To Summer by Tomas Jansson. 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We have time for three more to close out our time together. We're going to turn next to vocalist Christine Fossen with the title track from her album, It Could Happen to You, another self-released endeavor of which there are so very many these days. I'm glad folks are getting their music out, whether it's on their own or through the traditional labels or whatever digital means possible. This features Christine on the vocals and trumpet on some tracks, Tim Ray on piano, Dave Zeno on bass, and Casey Sherrell on the drums and percussion. And then we'll also hear one from Doug McDonald in his album Tribute to South Central. It's out on DMAC Music. And we'll hear his composition, Lucis Azulis, or Blue Lights. And then we'll close out our time together with a track from Ben Farrell, his album Sextet, that's out on Atarropa Records, and he's going to perform Never Forget for us. But first, let's dig the sounds of Christine Fossen.

And our time once again is coming to a close. We're digging the sounds of Ben Farrell from his album Sextet. That's out on Atarapa Records. This is his composition, Never Forget. Prior to that, we dug the sounds of Doug McDonald, his album Tribute to South Central, and we heard Lucis Azulis, or Blue Lights, and we led off the set with Christine Fossen with the title track of her album, It Could Happen to You. Hope you enjoyed this hour digging some new tracks, and especially our interview with Ron Ryder. I'm Clay Ryder. Thanks for listening, and I look forward to the next time we get together.

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0: Per the ACLU, if the police or ICE are at your home, stay calm and keep the door closed. 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
1: The views expressed on this program are not necessarily the views of Media Lex or its board of directors. The views expressed are solely those of the programmers.

0: From New York, this is Democracy Now!
1: Unfortunately, the United States is undermining this diplomatic process, both through contradictory messaging, through its constantly shifting positions and demands, and more seriously, through repeated violations of the ceasefire.
0: As Iran and the United States exchange missile and drone strikes overnight, President Trump just posted on social media, Iran has taken too long to negotiate a ceasefire deal and will now have to, quote unquote, pay the price. We'll go to Tehran. Then as basketball fans watch game four of the playoffs tonight at Madison Square Garden, owner James Dolan Stadium will be watching the fans. We'll look at a Wired investigation headlined The Shocking Secrets of Madison Square Garden's Surveillance Machine.
2: It has implications for you, even if you've never stepped foot in Madison Square Garden. What happened in MSG isn't an outlier. It's a model.
0: Then the Trump administration begins dismantling a $370 million ocean floor observatory network that monitors critical global climate data.
3: Now the Trump administration is treating the ocean like a gas station and a garbage dump. They're initiating Project 2025's plan to basically tear out the eyes and ears of science in the ocean.
0: We'll speak to environmental journalist David Helvard and to a NASA climate scientist who was forced to resign after 15 years.
4: I'm Peter Kalmus. I was a climate scientist at NASA's Jet Propulsion Laboratory until Monday when I was forced to resign. The surface reason is because of a return to office mandate, but I think a deeper reason is because this administration hates science and scientists, especially climate science.
0: All that and more coming up. Welcome to Democracy Now!, democracynow.org, The War and Peace Report. I'm Amy Goodman. This morning, President Trump posted on Truth Social, Iran's taken too long to negotiate a ceasefire deal and will now have to, quote unquote, pay the price. This comes as the U.S. military says it completed strikes against Iran that were reportedly in response to the downing of a U.S. Apache helicopter near the Strait of Hormuz. Iranian state media is reporting around 20,000 Iranians have lost access to drinking water after two reservoirs were reportedly hit by U.S. strikes. Two U.S. officials told CNN the Apache helicopter was brought down by an Iranian drone and said it was unclear whether the helicopter was intentionally targeted. An Apache helicopter cost between $52 million to over $100 million, while an Iranian Shahed drone cost roughly $35,000 to make. Iran said it launched retaliatory strikes on U.S. targets in the region. This morning, Iran's Revolutionary Guard said they had carried out missile and drone attacks on U.S. military bases in Jordan, Kuwait, and Bahrain. In Lebanon, Israeli strikes killed at least eight people in the city of Tyre, despite Iran warning it would resume attacks against Israel if the strikes continued. The Israeli military issued new evacuation orders for Tyre, including its Christian quarter, for the first time. Across southern Lebanon, Israeli air and artillery strikes killed at least 13 people Tuesday. Since March, Israel's killed at least 3,600 people, according to the Lebanese Health Ministry. A fifth of the population has been displaced, over 1 million people. A new report by the United Nations says armed groups and police units in Gaza have beaten, maimed, and publicly executed dozens of Palestinians. The UN documented hundreds of cases of extrajudicial punishment, including, quote, kneecapping, bone breaking with metal pipes or cement bricks and beatings, unquote. Al Jazeera's reported certain armed groups in Gaza have been known to serve as Israeli agents and that Israel's provided weapons and other assistance for these groups to oppose Hamas. In related news, Dr. Hussam Abu Safia, the director of Kamel Adwan Hospital in northern Gaza, who was detained by Israeli forces in December 2024, has been reportedly transferred to another prison and placed in solitary confinement, according to the Israeli group Physicians for Human Rights. Dr. Abu Safia has reportedly faced torture, starvation, and denial of medical care as his health worsens after over 500 days of Israeli imprisonment without charge. Meanwhile, a separate UN report has found Israeli forces are directly involved in settler attacks that have killed, wounded, and displaced Palestinians in the occupied West Bank, while Israeli soldiers protect settlers. This comes as France has banned Israeli Finance Minister Bezalel Smotrich from entering France for promoting the annexation of the occupied West Bank and Gaza. In related news, Italian prosecutors have launched a probe against far-right Israeli National Security Minister Itamar Ben-Gvir over reports of torture by members of the Gaza Humanitarian Aid Flotilla who were abducted by Israeli forces last month. In Kenya, police forces fatally shot a man as hundreds of people gathered to protest an Ebola quarantine facility for U.S. citizens in the town of Nanyuki. Witnesses told Reuters the man was seen with a bullet wound to the head as his body laid motionless in the back of a police vehicle. This came after Kenyan police on Tuesday fired tear gas and detained several residents who are protesting the U.S.-backed facility.
5: As a resident, I can say that we don't have the capability of dealing with this disease. So what we want is to be heard as a resident of Laikipia constituency or Laikipia at large and the whole country, because if it starts here, we believe that the whole country will get the disease and we won't have a way to deal with it. We don't have civic education on safety measures.
0: U.S. plans to open the facility are reportedly moving forward despite a Kenyan court order from May that had suspended further construction. A World Cup referee from Somalia returned home Wednesday after being denied entry into the United States just days before the start of the World Cup. Omar Artan was due to be the first referee from Somalia to officiate at a World Cup and has been named one of Africa's top referees. Artan had flown into Miami International Airport from Turkey, was reportedly told by U.S. Customs and Border Protection agents that he was inadmissible to the U.S. Artan arrived in the Somali capital of Mogadishu earlier today, where he was welcomed by soccer fans.
6: Our referee is an international standard. He has officiated international matches in Africa and Asia, and he was on his way to officiate global football matches. It would have been his first time participating in the world football stage. We are saddened by the way he was discriminated against, and we strongly condemn this act.
0: Trump's immigration crackdown and visa restrictions have disrupted travel into the U.S. for scores of World Cup fans and players from qualifying nations, with advocates around the world condemning Trump's policies. In Northern Ireland, anti-immigration riots are roiling Belfast after an asylum seeker from Sudan was charged with attempted murder and the stabbing attack of a man. Firefighters and emergency responders escorted immigrant families from their homes after cars and garbage cans were set on fire and used to create roadblocks around Belfast. Michelle O'Neill, the First Minister of Northern Ireland, said in a statement, quote, "Groups of masked men burning families out of their homes is nothing less than disgusting cowardice. This has nothing to do with community. This is outright thuggery," unquote. A federal judge permanently blocked Alabama from executing 49-year-old prisoner Jeffrey Lee by nitrogen gas, ruling the method violates the U.S. Constitution's ban on cruel and unusual punishment. Lee was scheduled to be executed Thursday at an Alabama prison. Alabama's attorney general said the state is appealing the decision, which means the case could end up before the U.S. Supreme Court. House Republicans have approved a $70 billion budget reconciliation package to fund President Trump's immigration crackdown through the end of his term, again bypassing Congress's annual appropriations process. The measure now heads to Trump's desk to be signed into law, ending a months-long funding standoff between Republicans and Democrats following the fatal shootings of Alex Preti and Renee Good in Minneapolis. This funding package comes in addition to the $170 billion already approved for ICE and Border Patrol last year as part of Trump's so-called One Big Beautiful Bill. Democratic Congressmember Maxwell Frost said on social media, quote, instead of investing in you and ensuring you can afford your health care, groceries or rent, they chose to hand $70 billion to agencies operating without any guardrails while terrorizing and brutalizing our communities, Congressman Frost wrote. In more immigration news, an investigation by the Associated Press has found the Trump administration separated dozens of immigrant children from their parents for a second time. These families had been previously separated during Trump's first term as he enforced his so-called zero-tolerance policy, leading to hundreds of children being ripped from their parents at the U.S.-Mexico border. Trump officials have re-separated the families in violation of a landmark legal settlement that was meant to reunite immigrant children with their parents. Under Trump's second term, some of these parents have been detained in ICE jails and others wrongfully deported and forced to leave their children in the U.S. Meanwhile, an estimated 500 babies and toddlers have been reportedly jailed by ICE since Trump's return to the White House. On Capitol Hill, Leslie Groff, the former assistant to the late convicted sex offender Jeffrey Epstein, testified before the House Oversight Committee behind closed doors Tuesday. Groff worked for Epstein for nearly 20 years. Her name appears more than 150,000 times in the Justice Department's Epstein files. Groff scheduled massages for Epstein from women, as well as meetings with influential people. Microsoft's co-founder Bill Gates is set to speak to the same House panel today. The Trump family's promoting commemorative coins for an ultimate fighting.

0: Elections in four states Tuesday, South Carolina, Maine, Nevada, and North Dakota. In Maine, 41-year-old Oysterman Marine veteran Graham Plattner won the state's Democratic primary for Senate. Despite a series of controversies, Plattner defeated the state's governor, Janet Mills, by winning 72% of the vote. He will now face incumbent Senator Republican Susan Collins, who ran unopposed in the GOP primary. She's seeking a sixth term in the U.S. Senate. This is Graham Plattner speaking in Blue Hill, Maine, at his victory party Tuesday night.
1: Now, the truth is, Susan Collins doesn't serve us. She serves Donald Trump. She serves the Epstein class. She serves her corporate donors and the corrupt political system that has rigged the economy against us. She does not serve us, and so we will defeat Susan Collins. We will take back this Senate seat. We will take back our power. And when we do, I want you to imagine what it will feel like when we hold Trump and his criminal enterprise to account.
0: You can see our coverage of the Maine Senate race at democracynow.org. In South Carolina, Republican Congressmember Nancy Mace lost in the GOP primary for governor. She came in fifth place. Trump-backed Pamela Yvette, South Carolina's lieutenant governor, and Alan Wilson, the state's attorney general, advanced to a runoff. It's the latest victory for President Trump after his ousting of Republican Congressmember Thomas Massie of Kentucky, who, along with Mace, was one of four House Republicans to join a vote compelling the Justice Department to release all of the Epstein files. And in California, Republican Steve Hilton, a former Fox News host, has advanced to the general election in the gubernatorial race. He will face off against Democrat Javier Becerra, the former Health and Human Services Secretary under President Biden. And those are some of the headlines. This is Democracy Now!, democracynow.org, The War and Peace Report. I'm Amy Goodman. This morning, President Trump posted on Truth Social that Iran has taken too long to negotiate a ceasefire deal and will now have to, quote unquote, pay the price. This comes as the U.S. military said it had completed strikes against Iran that were reportedly in response to the downing of a U.S. Apache helicopter near the Strait of Hormuz. Iranian state media is reporting around 20,000 Iranians have lost access to drinking water after two reservoirs were reportedly hit by U.S. strikes. Two U.S. officials told CNN the Apache helicopter was brought down by an Iranian drone and said it was unclear whether the helicopter was intentionally targeted. An Apache helicopter costs between $52 and over $100 million, while an Iranian Shahed drone costs roughly $35,000. Iran said it launched retaliatory strikes on U.S. targets in the region. This morning, Iran's Revolutionary Guard said they had carried out missile and drone attacks on U.S. military bases in Jordan, Kuwait, and Bahrain. This is Iran's president, Masoud Pezeshkian.
2: We must get out of this no war, no peace state. War certainly not in the country's interest. But if they think that by violating our dignity, our territory, and our homeland, we will surrender or back down, then let them only dream about it. This is not something that we will back down from.
0: The social media post made by President Trump this morning said, quote, Iran is all talk and no action. The bully of the Middle East is dead, in all caps. They've taken too long to negotiate a deal that would have been great for them. Now they will have to pay the price, unquote. For more, we go to the Iranian capital, Tehran, where we're joined by Mohammed Islami, research fellow at the University of Tehran. His latest piece he co-authored for Responsible Statecraft. It's headlined, The Persian Gulf is Blowing Up. These three obstacles explain why. Mohammed, thanks so much for being with us. If you could explain why, but start off by responding to President Trump saying Iran will now pay the price after saying that they were days away, the the U.S. and Iran from reaching an agreement, which he has said dozens and dozens of times before.

0: First of all, thank you so much for having me, Amy. I should say that this war, which is a war of choice, a collaboration between Donald Trump and Bibi Netanyahu, is based on a series of miscalculations regarding the Iranian people, Iranian political system, Iranian economy and resilience, and also the role of the Americans in the regional order around the Persian Gulf. Right now, Donald Trump is threatening Iranians while he didn't achieve none of his declared objectives during the war. The Iranian political system is intact. The Iranian nuclear program, which has lots of capabilities, according to NPT, Non-Proliferation Treaty, is continuing. The Iranian stockpile is in the hand of the Iranians. It is about 100 days that the Iranians closed the Strait of Hormuz, and the U.S. naval blockade cannot and couldn't open the Strait of Hormuz. And right now, Donald Trump is threatening again to bomb Iran. It is not the way that he can proceed. Right now, there are three challenges that they faced during the negotiations between Iranian and Americans. First of all, Donald Trump is thinking about face saving in a war he cannot win and he cannot leave. He's not thinking about the details of the negotiations. He's thinking about his social media account through social and other things. The second point is, while the Americans are asking Iranians to act and to do irreversible actions, they cannot offer Iranian the same irreversible actions. Right now, Donald Trump is out of his card. I mean, maximum pressure and the sanctions doesn't work. A campaign of two military powers in the region and internationally didn't work. A coercive diplomacy didn't work, and right now he's again threatening the Iranians. So Iranians understood by, Donald Trump one and Donald Trump two that sanctions relief is not something irreversible from the American side, while the Americans are asking Iranians to do irreversible actions. And the second and the third point is about the regional order. Donald Trump sacrificed the interest of the American people. Donald Trump sacrificed the future of the so-called American allies around Persian Gulf. These Arab states, Arab states around Persian Gulf interests sacrificed by Donald Trump. The so-called, international order or regional order around Persian Gulf was based on American promises to defend these countries. But after this war, these Arab states understood that Donald Trump and the Americans will not defend them in any kind of circumstance. And right now, the Strait of Hormuz is closed. So Donald Trump is asking Iranians to trust him. And one of the most corrupted persons, one of the most unreliable persons in the decades in international relations, a man who has betrayed the diplomacy two times. Last war, Iranian Americans were in active negotiations when Donald Trump and Bibi Netanyahu started this war against the Iranians. He asking Iranians to trust him and sign a useless memorandum of understanding and see what happens after 13 days or 16 days. Right now, he's putting pressure on the Iranians not to release the Iranian frozen asset. This is not working. And if he wants to start a new campaign against Iran, I don't think that he can achieve none of his declared goals again.
1: The latest news we have, Mohammed, about a reservoir hit by the U.S. military, that 20,000 people are out of drinking water. I think it's in southern Iran. Have you heard anything about this? And then specifically to respond to this latest tweet of Donald Trump saying Iran will pay the price. I'm wondering the response in the streets, those who support the regime in Iran and even those who don't.
0: You know, Donald Trump, for Iranians, is an iconic person who is famous for his lies and broken promises. Donald Trump started this war claiming that he's going to do something for the interest of the Iranian people. After he understood that he cannot, have this kind of very quick success by attacking Iran and assassinating the Iranian leaders, he threatened all the Iranians. He said lots of inappropriate words about Iranians, not only about the Islamic Republic. He said that he's going to finish the Iranian civilization. I'm sure that he cannot, he does not know the meaning of this, the word civilization, because a civilization cannot be done and cannot be finished by bombing. So right now, by bombing the water facilities in Iranian cities, Iranian understood, and they were understood during the war, that Donald Trump is not thinking for a minute about the future of the Iranian people. Right now, lots of cities, including Tehran, the capital city, every night are lots of peoples chanting all around the street against Trump. And also, I should say that, unfortunately, many of them are chanting against negotiation with Donald Trump. And it is interesting that after lots of negotiations in Islamabad, in Qatar, and also lots of back channel negotiations between Iranian and Americans, those ordinary people in Tehran streets saying that we were right from the day one when we asked you not to negotiate with Donald Trump. And right now they are asking the Iranian military, forces to retaliate what happened during the war.
1: Finally, I wanted to ask you, although it may sound strange, about the sports game, about World Cup. Mexico says that the Iranian soccer team can sleep there because they haven't been allowed to come into the United States except to play, though the Iranian World Cup players will now be allowed to enter the U.S. the day before matches. But I wanted to ask you about their PIN, 165, played a game. They held the backpacks of symbolizing the Iranian girls who were killed in southern Iran in Menab. That number 168 is referring to the children that were killed at the girls' school there with the U.S. Tomahawk missile. Is this being paid attention to at the same time, Mohammed?
0: First of all, regarding the soccer and football is a symbol of dignity for the Iranian ordinary people. Donald Trump administration, by these disrespectful actions against the Iranian team, is uncovering their intentions regarding the Iranian people. It's not about the Iranian political system. And talking about Minab, and I should also add what happened in Lomerd. They have tested new bombs with the Iranian, civilians and victims, Iranian victims in Minab, the girls in Minab, and also the civilians in Lomerd. It is a very, very sad story. Lots of years we should talk about what happened in Minab. Those girls and those boys, that kids in Minab, were not among these political calculations. The American, Trump administration killed all of them intentionally. This is how we think about what happened in Minab. We don't think that what happened in Minab is unintentionally an accident. It was not an accident because the American military is the most powerful military in the human history. They have intentionally killed them, yeah.
1: We have to leave it there, but of course, we're going to continue to follow what happens in Iran and between the U.S., Iran, and Israel. Mohammed Islami, research fellow at the University of Tehran, will link to your latest piece. In Responsible Statecraft headline, the Persian Gulf is blowing up. These three obstacles explain why. When we come back, as fans watch Game 4 of the NBA playoffs at Madison Square Garden, they too are being watched. We'll talk to Wired contributing editor Noah Shachtman. His latest piece, The Shocking Secrets of Madison Square Garden's Surveillance Machine. Stay with us.

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0: High Fly by the late legendary pianist and composer Randy Weston. To see him playing in our interview, go to democracynow.org. This is Democracy Now!, democracynow.org. I'm Amy Goodman. Basketball fans will have their eyes on New York's Madison Square Garden tonight, where Game 4 of the NBA Finals between the New York Knicks and the San Antonio Spurs will take place. President Trump's presence at Game 3 on Monday night brought attention to the billionaire owner of Madison Square Garden and the New York Knicks, James Dolan, who invited President Trump to watch the game from his box. This was Trump speaking to reporters last week about the Knicks and Dolan.
1: Well, I've been a Knicks fan for a long time, and I'm also a Jim Dolan fan. He's a nice guy, okay? He's been a long time wanting to win, and he's a competitive guy, and he's got a team that's amazing. The answer is yes, he's invited me. I'm going.
0: Well, tonight, the world's attention might be on Madison Square Garden, but owner James Dolan will also be likely paying attention to everyone who's coming to the stadium, specifically watching them. For years, the stadium's been notorious for using facial recognition technology to monitor everyone entering the venue. A few years ago, Dolan defended his use of facial recognition technology at Madison Square Garden, speaking to Fox 5, New York's Good Day New York.
2: First off, it's funny what people think about facial recognition, right? When you you get caught on a camera, which is basically anytime you go in the public, you're on camera, right? I mean, you walk down the street, believe me, you're on the camera, like you're on 10 cameras. What facial recognition does is looks at your recognizes your face and says, are you, right, you know, someone who's on this list, right? So if you're a terrorist, right, it will say, that's a terrorist, right? And then appropriate action can be taken. It's very, very useful for security. In fact, Madison Square Garden, I believe, is the most secure venue in the country.
0: Well, a detailed investigation by Wired magazine reveals just how extensive the surveillance machine that Dolan has set up at Madison Square Garden. It's called The Shocking Secrets of Madison Square Garden Surveillance Machine by Noah Shachtman and Robert Silverman. Noah Shachtman's latest piece is headlined, A New York Cop Got Injured at a Boxing Match. Now Madison Square Garden is banning his lawyer. For more, we're joined by Wired's contributing editor, Noah Shachtman. Thanks so much for being with us. Talk about this surveillance machine as James Dolan, the Trump ally who invited Trump to sit with him in his box for Game 3. Talk about him referring to tracking terrorists.
3: Yeah. So, look, every sports venue is going to have security measures, of course, and many of those may involve facial recognition. But no venue in the country deploys facial recognition so widely and so and weaponizes it in the way that James Dolan does. He uses facial recognition not just to keep suspected troublemakers out, but more importantly, he has all sorts of enemies lists. And those enemies include people that he might be in legal disputes with, people that might have tweeted mean stuff at him. And in our story for Wired, maybe the most shocking thing was there is a trans woman who, for the crime of being trans, was surveilled by James Dolan's spy machine, second by second, minute by minute, even when she went into the bathroom, when she came out, because James Dolan didn't want her close to the team.
0: How did he know about her?
3: This was a person calling her for her own privacy, Nina Richards. And this is a person that was a familiar face at Madison Square Garden, that knew many of the staff, that knew many of the players, season ticket holder, and had been around the team. And we got a hold of a surveillance report from Pride Night a couple of years ago, where this woman wanted to enjoy the game and had pretty decent seats and, you know, got a drink like everybody else and got some hot dogs like everybody else and even got escorted to an even better seat, which does happen from time to time if you hang around the garden. And second by second, every single place she went, she was surveilled, and that was captured in a detailed report that we obtained.
0: What did she do about this?
3: Well, that part we don't know entirely. We know there was some kind of legal dispute, and we know that she was eventually banned from the garden. and is no longer allowed to be there. So it's one of many outcomes that happens with Dolan's spy machine. Some people are banned. Some people are merely put on a watch list and surveilled. Some people are given warnings. But to me, the more shocking thing is not just what happens inside the garden, but that around the garden and even in the greater New York area, Madison Square Garden's security forces have assigned themselves the task of policing that these areas and acting as a kind of second ersatz police force in Midtown Manhattan. To me, most shockingly, is that when there are protests going through Midtown, for example, pro-Gaza protests, Madison Square Garden security staffers, according to a lawsuit that was recently filed, are basically told to surveil those protests and to embed. And one former security officer said he was ordered to embed inside those protests in order to do intelligence work.
0: Wait. Talk about Dole's head of security, John Eversole, who had his team cosplay as cops patrolling the neighborhood to spy on protesters.
3: Yeah. When I mean cosplay, I mean act as if they were cops, not actually put on cop uniforms. But yeah, they would go and they would bust, you know, what they deemed to be bad merch sellers. They would bust what they thought were ticket scalpers or just clean up the neighborhood. And they employ a lot of ex-cops in order to do that, one of whom actually had to be hospitalized after his work for the garden. So, no, it's incredibly serious and it's incredibly strange. They police the neighborhood without any coordination with the NYPD.
0: New York cop got injured at a boxing match. Now Madison Square Garden is banning his lawyer.
3: Yeah, that's right. So it's pretty common throughout the city here for cops to earn some extra money by working for private corporations. There's, in fact, an NYPD program where you can hire cops through the NYPD to do some extra work. There was the guy that unfortunately got killed, Officer Islam, who got killed at the NFL headquarters maybe a year ago on such work. Anyway, this guy was working a boxing match. The rapper Lil TJ and his crew were there, got involved in an altercation. This cop says he suffered spinal injuries and wanted some payback for his, you know, hospital bills. His lawyer is a guy named John Scola, who's a famous lawyer in New York who covers a lot of cops when they're suing their bosses. Anyway, they filed a lawsuit, something that happens all the time, and MSG banned him for the crime of doing his job.
0: Now, the blacklist goes beyond MSG, right?
3: Absolutely.
0: The blacklist made by using the facial recognition extend to other MSG operated entities like Radio City Music Hall.
3: Like Radio City Music Hall, like the Beacon Theater, and like the Sphere in Las Vegas, that incredibly popular high-tech venue. In fact, we got screenshots from the surveillance system that showed a little girl, I can't believe she would have been any more than 8 or 10 years old, that had been captured by the Sphere's surveillance machine and had been labeled a priority 8, the highest priority threat in the area. So this doesn't just capture enemies of Dolan, it captures everyone. And some people get labeled as threats even when they're clearly not. They're little girls.
0: Well, we're going to encourage people to read this as some watch the game. Who's watching you, especially those who can afford to go to MSG and watch the playoffs of the NBA? Noah Shachman is a contributing editor at Wired. We'll link to your pieces, The Shocking Secrets of Madison Square Garden's Surveillance Machine, and a New York cop got injured at a boxing match. Now Madison Square Garden is banning his lawyer. Up next, the Trump administration's begun dismantling a $370 million ocean floor observatory network that monitors ocean currents, marine ecosystems, and data for climate change. Stay with us.
4: My friend said she could see no way ahead, and I was probably better off.
5: 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Media Lex is grateful to Founder Circle members Tim and Rowena Mallock. for their generous investment in our mission, a level of exceptional giving that reflects the spirit of our founder and community champion, Deborah Hensley.

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0: The Price I Pay by Billy Bragg. This is Democracy Now!, democracynow.org, the War and Peace Report. I'm Amy Goodman. The Trump administration has begun dismantling the Ocean Observatory's initiative, a network of more than 900 ocean floor sensors that collect critical data on marine ecosystems, ocean currents, and global climate data. The deep sea sensors were installed a decade ago at a cost of $370 million funded by the National Science Foundation. The independent NSF board has since been dismantled by the Trump administration. The decommissioning of the sensors has already begun and is expected to be completed next year. Meanwhile, the Trump administration's push to expand deep sea mining and loosen fishing regulations. The closure of the Oceans Observatory's initiative was recommended by the Heritage Foundation's Project 2025 playbook for Trump's presidency. Scientists warn the move will severely degrade efforts to monitor changing climate patterns and could negatively affect weather forecasting and extreme weather alerts. For more, we're joined in studio by David Helvarg, executive director of Blue Frontier, an ocean policy group, co-host of the Rising Tide Ocean podcast, and an author. His latest book is just out, Forest of the Sea, The Remarkable Life and Imperiled Future of Kelp. Well, we won't be talking as much about kelp today, David, though we have to have you back on to talk about that. But right now, the dismantling of this nearly $400 million deep sea sensor network. Talk specifically about what it means.
1: Well, specifically, the Congress refused to allow the administration to defund this project for the last 2 years. So now they're disassembling it. And this is the cutting edge eyes and particularly ears of science in the ocean. This was scheduled to continue as the most advanced system for understanding the deep ocean, the circulation of the ocean, the warming of the ocean. It's supposed to continue for the next 15 years at least. And as you stated, it was the Project 2025, the Heritage Foundation's overall plan for creating an administrative authoritarian state, which includes a strong focus on essentially developing the ocean for offshore oil drilling and for deep sea mining, basically as a gas station and a garbage dump. And the result is, they said it was, you know, it was the instrument by which NOAA, the National Oceanographic and Atmospheric Administration, was promoting climate hysteria. And what they mean by that is accurate science that reflects the reality that the burning of fossil fuels is overheating our ocean. Last year, NOAA reported the ocean's been the hottest in recorded history going back to the 1880s. So we have these extreme marine heat waves that have huge effects on coastal hazard and coastal security. It's also 80% of the world's coral reefs were bleached last year because of the warming of the ocean. The kelp forests are the world's other forest crisis that's happening. We've lost over half the kelp forest that still are more extensive than the Amazon rainforest. And so we're in this crisis, and they're blinding us to understanding that crisis, because our understanding would direct us to rapidly transition off of fossil fuels, which are overheating and acidifying our ocean. And it's a scary moment.
0: So scientists have warned that dismantling the system will severely degrade the accuracy of weather predictions and El Nino forecasts. Explain.
1: El Nino is a periodic warming of the Pacific. It may, all the projections right now, or at least the predictions, are that it'll become more extreme than it's ever been this year, on top of which we're having a new wave of marine heat waves. The last marine heat wave that hit the West Coast basically destroyed 95% of the kelp forest in Northern California. And it impacts on towns like Fort Bragg, California. Fisheries collapse, tourism based on abalone diving, $30 million a year that was lost. The good news is people who were in conflict before, the fishing community, the tribes, the environmentalists, are all now trying to work together to restore the ocean. The bad news is they're coming up against an administration that's that only wants to drill offshore. And I've talked to the AFL-CIO in Rhode Island, where they've twice had to drop tools. You know, they had 80% completion on the Revolution wind farms off Rhode Island, which, when they're completed, will not only provide clean energy to the communities onshore, but reduce utility bills for 400,000 people in Rhode Island and Connecticut. On the West Coast, people are out of work because of the loss of kelp and fisheries. And, you know, so it doesn't make economic sense. I mean, we're literally at the point where it's cheaper to produce clean energy than to produce coal and oil, which were great energy systems for the 16th and 19th century. Today, in the 21st century, we're just facing off against greed and ignorance, really.
0: In the context of all this happening,
1: yeah,
0: if you can just talk about the main thesis of your book, Forest of the Sea, The Remarkable Life and Imperiled Future of Kelp.
1: It's the world's other forest crisis that people don't know about. And people don't understand that there are over thousands of species that depend on these forests, these algal forests in the sea. I have a chapter called Kelp is the New Coral. They're like the Audrey and Ebony. And it's not just the beauty that I experience when I'm diving in it. It's, you know, salmon and herring and cod depend on kelp, as do leafy sea dragons and wolf eels and whales. And people say, well, I'm not there. Kelp provides alginin, which is a emulsifier that's in our food and our cosmetics and our pharmaceuticals, you know. So every day, the toothpaste, the shampoo we use, the ice cream we eat, have kelp in them. And that kelp, the wild kelp, is the mother seed for an aquaculture industry that's 40 million tons a year for food and production. We're now growing. People don't know. We've switched. There's more seaweed. There's more sea farming than there is wild capture in the ocean. We're 130 million tons of seafood is grown versus 90 million caught out of the wild.
0: What kills kelp?
1: What kills kelp? Like coral, it used to be mostly overfishing and pollution, and today it's marine heat waves driven by climate change. And they literally, you know, the last marine heat wave, similar to the one that's going to approach this late summer and early fall, wiped out the kelp. It weakened it. You know, kelp and coral both have temperature effects. When Alaskan waters in Prince William Sound go from 46 degrees to 76 degrees, kills the kelp. When, just like when the Florida reefs went to 101 degrees in 2023, it killed the coral. And so it's the warming, the acidification, it drives diseases, harmful algal blooms. It drove a sea star wasting disease that wiped out 90% of all the starfish on the West Coast, 99% of the last predator starfish, this giant seaflower star that grows to the size of a bald eagle, 13 pounds, and it's cannibalistic and it's aggressive. And it was the last predator left after we wiped out the sea otters and the big fish and lobsters. And so when the sea stars died off, the little urchins came out of their hidey holes, reproduced 10,000%, ate all the kelp, and turned these incredibly productive kelp forests into urchin barrens. And that's happening not just in California, but in Australia, New Zealand, Norway, around the world. And again, it's larger than the Amazon rainforest, and people don't know about it. People at least know coral is in trouble. They don't know that the world's kelp forests that cover over a third of our coastlines, up to a third, is equally in trouble. And, you know, I've got dual feelings. One, yes, it creates $500 billion of goods and services for us humans. But also, it's just, you know, when I'm down there looking up at the cathedral light with some curious harbor seal, you know, chewing on my fins, it's otherworldly. I mean, we're literally spending $5 billion right now on the Aurora Clipper to send a probe to Saturn's moon to see if it has an ocean that might have life. And the Europa, you know, moon might have an ocean. We have an ocean. It's full of life. It's at risk. And we need to better understand the other 71% of our blue marble planet to protect it and not to let a few greedy individuals and corporations destroy it.
0: David Helbarg is author and also executive director of Blue Frontier. His latest book just out, Forest of the Sea, The Remarkable Life and Imperiled Future of Kelp. This is Democracy Now! democracynow.org, The War and Peace Report. The planet is quickly warming, and severe impacts from climate change will continue to accelerate unless action is taken immediately to prevent irreversible changes. That's according to the UN Secretary General Antonio Guterres, calling for urgent action in a video release last week. He cited a new update from the World Meteorological Organization that warns El Nino is expected to arrive in the coming months with 90% certainty.
2: The science is clear. El Niño is arriving on our doorstep in the coming months with 90% certainty. The world must treat it as the urgent climate warning it is. El Niño conditions will pour fuel on the fire of a warming world. Impacts will hit even harder, travel even further, and cross borders with devastating speed. The only effective response is climate action equal to the crisis. Ending the addiction to fossil fuels, accelerating the shift to renewables, protecting the most vulnerable, and delivering early warning systems for all.
0: Well, even as the climate news gets more dire, on Monday, climate scientist Peter Kalmus says he was forced to resign from his job at NASA's Jet Propulsion Lab. His new Substack post is titled, "I was just forced to resign from NASA's Jet Propulsion Laboratory. This administration would love for science to just go away." He writes, he started getting concerned about climate change in 2006, and at the time he was sure that by 2020, humanity would be on the same page about climate change and well on its way to solving it for good. "How could I have been so incredibly wrong?" he writes. "I overestimated humanity," he says. For more, we go to Chapel Hill, North Carolina. We are joined by climate scientist and activist Peter Kalmus. For the first time, Peter, not identifying you as a scientist at NASA's Jet Propulsion Lab, why did you resign?
3: Yeah, thanks for having me back. I can speak freely for the first time on your show. Well, the surface reason for my resignation was a mandate to return to in-person work at the laboratory. So I've been fully remote in North Carolina for 4 years. A big part of the reason I left Altadena in 2022 to work remotely was because it was getting so hot there and so fiery. There's a fire that made a smoke cloud that encompassed my entire house and my family for, like, I think it was over a month. It was about a month in 2020, the Bobcat fire. And that got kicked off by a really strong heat wave, like heat that I've never felt before. Birds were literally falling off of trees while I was walking on the sidewalk. It was just remarkable. It's too much for me. And obviously, as a climate scientist, I can see that we're on this escalator towards warmer and warmer and warmer temperatures, and world leaders are not doing anything about it. This idiotic regime now in the United States, led by Trump, still thinks it's a hoax, is waging a war against solar panels. It's just remarkably foolish. So that was part of why I left. And then 2 years after I left, the house that I lived in, my entire neighborhood, my town of Altadena, burned down in the Eden fire. So it's still getting worse. We're still burning fossil fuels. We're accelerating the burning of fossil fuels. This industry, oil, coal, gas industry, has been dishonest for half a century, blocking action, bribing politicians, playing dirty, lying through their teeth, going, testifying in front of Congress, saying that they're not going to stop lying. They're still doing it. Their ads are ridiculous right now. And the greenwashing that they do is absolutely insane.
0: Can you explain what NASA's Jet Propulsion Lab does, what you did there, and what you're going to do now, Peter?
3: Yeah, thanks for that. JPL is, in my opinion, the crown jewel in the NASA system of centers. So it's this beautiful campus in Pasadena, California, nestled in the hills there. And it is responsible for a huge fraction of the Earth-observing satellites that monitor climate change and monitor weather around the world. The public doesn't really realize what a huge role JPL has played in monitoring the Earth. But more famously, it's responsible for putting rovers on Mars. It does these spectacular landings on Mars. It explores the planets of the solar system and its moons. So David mentioned the Europa Clipper. That's a JPL mission, which is going to study the ocean under Europa. And he's absolutely right, by the way, that we tend to really take for granted the boisterous, gorgeous life on planet Earth in a way that I think is, you know, we have to stop doing. It's remarkable how we take it for granted. JPL also studies astrophysics, as many astrophysics missions. But it's just, I worked there for 15 years. It was my dream job. I was, you know, one of those space kids. I was just, you know, really nerded out on space from first grade onward. And it was a dream job for me. The colleagues that I worked with were brilliant. Morale, though, over the last couple of years, because mainly of the Trump administration, has been lower than I've ever seen it. And 30% of the workforce at JPL has been laid off or has left because of funding cuts and because of that low morale in the last year and a half.
0: How were you forced out?
3: So basically, I was told that I had to return to JPL by October 27th. Obviously, I couldn't do that because I'd be leaving my sons and my wife and my life here in North Carolina behind. You know, we moved here 4 years ago. The kids are in school here. So that wasn't an option. I would feel very sad, probably get depressed if I lived in a little apartment alone in Pasadena. Moving my entire family back wasn't an option. So I just fought. I tried to put in for remote exceptions. The process was extremely unfair. I had saved up a lot of vacation days and sick days. I injured my knee earlier this year and had to take a medical leave. Eventually, I was out of options and I just had to leave. But again, the indirect reason, the larger reason here is that Trump is not only attempting to dismantle the United States ocean observing system, they're trying to dismantle all of science in the United States. U.S. has had my entire life, it's been this sort of island in the world for doing science because of the federal funding system. You can make a career in science here. You can sustain research because of federal grants. The Trump administration has already cut about 8,000 federal grants for scientists ranging from public health to climate science. So now, basically, my whole life, there have been scientists from around the world coming here, the best minds, the brightest minds in the entire world. Trump has destroyed that in less than 2 years. And I think it's going to take generations to rebuild that if we ever can.
0: Peter Kalmus, for those who haven't followed you on Democracy Now!, talk about your last arrests. We just have about 30 seconds. The reason you got arrested time and time again.
3: Yeah, so I've been arrested three times. The first time I attached myself to a door handle at JPMorgan Chase because they're the worst funders of this dishonest fossil fuel industry in the world. And the LA police had a huge response with like about 100 riot police. So that action went viral. And it felt like a way to communicate to the public, finally, just how serious this is. I want everyone to know that we are in extreme danger. It gets hotter and hotter and hotter every year. This summer, especially because of the El Nino, could be the hottest summer we've ever experienced in our lives. But
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2: Athletic competition. It can easily be broken down into two parts. 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Then weeks, months, and years of joy or heartbreak. 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
3: We'll talk Spurs and Knicks. We'll talk Hurricanes and Golden Knights. And I've got an update on Charlie, or when Charlie Neal's funeral is. It's Box to Row on Box to Row Radio, Sirius XM, channels 142 and 84. And our phenomenal affiliates around the country that carry Box to Row. I am your host, Donald Ware. So this show, this week's show's recorded on Friday. And so I have no idea. Obviously, by the time you're listening to this show, unless you're listening to it on Friday, because Box to Row is a nationally syndicated program. So I have, you know, if you're listening to this on Friday, then you'll know my immediate feelings on game one of the NBA Finals taken by the Knicks. But if you're hearing this on Saturday, then you'll, you know, I'm going to give a prediction, and then we'll see if you'll be able to know immediately if my prediction came to fruition, right? Look, what a phenomenal game. It's the perfect way to start off the NBA Finals between the Knicks and the Spurs. I thought that that was a game that the Spurs could have won. The Spurs had a 14-point lead with 6.5 remaining in the third, couldn't hold it, and actually had a 1-point lead with 2 minutes remaining. Now, a lot is going to be made, and a lot has been made from game one in terms of what Jalen Brunson was able to do. And look, Jalen Brunson was absolutely phenomenal in terms of, especially in the fourth quarter, where he had 30 points for the game. He had 13 of his 30 points in the fourth quarter. Now, he wasn't necessarily great throughout the course in terms of the field goal percentage. But I think a lot of times you can't just look at the field goal percentage. You've got to look at, you know, the baskets that he made, when he made the baskets. And like I said, I mean, he had 13, count them, 13 points in the fourth quarter. It was absolutely huge. I've said this on the program a couple of weeks ago. He is a killer, okay? Absolutely phenomenal. You know, last week talked about, okay, where does he rank in terms of the Mount Rushmore of New York Knicks? If he wins a championship, if the Knicks win a championship, will he be the greatest Knick of all time? We got into all of that, right? And again, when I look at what Brunson was able to do, because think about it. When he went down with that knee injury, I was like, oh, wow, this doesn't look good at all. Remember, Brunson had been injured, not so much this year, but if you go back last year and I think even more so the year before in the playoffs. So you saw that, you know, he saw the knee, then he came down, you know, he was able to come back from that. He sat on the bench a pretty good while. I mean, I think if we're talking about real minutes, he sat somewhere between 10 and 15 real minutes after the knee deal. He went back to the locker room also. And then he came down on one of the Spurs' ankle, or no, one of the Spurs came down on his ankle. Now, that didn't look as bad as it could have been. But this guy is an absolute gamer. You have to ignore the numbers in terms of 12 of 31 from the field. Brunson was spectacular. A lot was made of Karl Anthony Towns. More so from Kat in terms of from a defensive perspective. As the Knicks played Wembanyama one-on-one, played him straight up with Karl Anthony Towns, and we'll see what those that are listening again on Saturday will know the adjustments that were made, because, again, this show is being recorded on Friday, right? But, I mean, you got to know that some adjustments are going to be made in game two. As a matter of fact, let me just give my prediction. I think in game two on Friday, and you can tell me if I'm wrong, those that are hearing this show or hearing this show on Saturday, if the Knicks, in fact, won or lost this game. I like San Antonio to make some adjustments, and I like San Antonio to take game two. Now, if San Antonio doesn't win game two, then there's a real issue. Let me just set the record here. Before the series even started, I had the Knicks winning this in seven games. I just felt like as good as, I mean, look, San Antonio did work on OKC. No doubt about it. Seven games, they had to win game seven on the road. It was a big-time victory. But I would say this. OKC did not have Jalen Williams in that basketball game. That is absolutely huge. I mean, you're missing because, I mean, Chet Holmgren didn't even show up. And, by the way, OKC didn't have Asia Mitchell either. So, no, in essence, no Chet Holmgren because he didn't show up. He only had, what, 3 points, 4 points in game seven. You had no Jalen Williams. That is huge. San Antonio wins that, but I have to put an asterisk by that. I mean, I'm going to give San Antonio, you got to give San Antonio credit because, I mean, the fact of the matter is OKC didn't play without Jalen Williams throughout the course of the series and still managed to, he only played in one game, still managed to get it to seven games. But if you're missing Mitchell and in a game seven and Williams, I mean, that's a tall task. So a little bit of an asterisk for San Antonio. But coming into this one, I just felt like the Knicks have more experience. And, you know, they even though I don't feel like they've played they played the Hawks. They played a 76ers team that was beat down. They played a Cleveland Cavaliers team who was fugazi, right? They still blew those teams out, and they're on this tremendous 12-game winning streak, at least as of Thursday. So I got to give the Knicks credit, and that's why I had the Knicks winning this series against the Spurs. I have the series going seven games. Look, Karl Anthony Towns did his thing against Wembanyama, right? And Wemby in the game was only 6 of 21 from the field. That's it. 29% field goal percentage. He and Brunson started out the game. Matter of fact, Brunson hit the three-pointer to start the game out. Wemby came right back, hit a two-pointer. And then those guys sort of went cold for a bit of time. It's just that Wembanyama went cold sort of really throughout the rest of the game, only hitting 5 of his next 20. While you talk about a guy in Brunson who was 5 of 9 from the field in the fourth quarter and had 30 points in the game. Again, let me get back to Kat. Give Kat all the credit in the world. Karl Anthony Towns was really, really good. And, oh, by the way, see, that's what really the Knicks need. They need the consistency from Karl Anthony Towns. 18 points, 12 rebounds. He was 7 of 16 from the field. 7 of 15, excuse me, from the field. So we need to see more of that from Karl Anthony Towns. You know who we're not talking about enough, and nobody's really talking about the contribution of OG Anunoby? OG Anunoby has been the Knicks' most consistent player. okay, throughout the course of these playoffs. All right? Nobody's talking about the 10 points that he had to start the fourth quarter. Those were 10 huge points, okay? He had 10 points before Brunson had any points in the fourth quarter, okay? He had 12 points, including two big free throws down the stretch. And Anunoby had 12 points in the quarter. So while we're talking about Brunson, and rightfully so, and Karl Anthony Towns and the defense that he played against Wimby, and even Josh Hart, who to me, I mean, you talk about a guy that, I mean, whatever. He had 3 points. He had 15 rebounds in the game. He's a guard. He had 15 rebounds in the game, like 6 assists, 4 steals. Like, you know, we could talk about he's not the greatest offensive player. If you're the Spurs, you want him to be the guy that is shooting 3-pointers. Okay. You know, leave him open, dare him to shoot. You know, we saw where he beat the Cavs. I can't remember which game it was, but they dared him to shoot, and he beat him up pretty good, right? So we could talk about Hart. You could talk to me about Shamet off the bench, 13 points. Guy can really, really play. OG Anunoby, 12 points in the fourth quarter, 10 of those points to start the quarter. That's your guy. Got to give more love to OG Anunoby. So, again, I'm going to give you a prediction. I'm going to talk a little bit more about what will be game two now as we sit here and record this program. And then we'll see if I was right about game two, and then see where this series is because, of course, game three is going to be in San Antonio on Monday. So we still got that to come on the program. I've got some Carolina Hurricanes and the Golden Knights, the Vegas Golden Knights talk still to come. Shout out to our affiliate Power 88 in Vegas. Shout out to our affiliate Buzz Sports Radio in Raleigh, right? I had a chance to be at game one. I'll share some thoughts from that series as well. Also, on the program, you got a couple of HBCU players and coaches that are up for that have been nominated for the College Football Hall of Fame. I'm going to talk about that as well. And if you don't know by now, Charlie Neal, the legendary Charlie Neal, his homegoing service will be Friday, June the 12th. Friday, June the 12th at First Baptist Church of Glen Arden, 600 Watkins Park Drive in Upper Marlboro, Maryland. Again, it is at 10 a.m. or the funeral, the viewing is at 10 a.m. The funeral at 11 a.m. for Charlie Neal, First Baptist Church of Glen Arden. More of this fine program on the other side.
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couple of former HBCU coaches and players who are up for induction to the College Football Hall of Fame, or are on, I should say, the College Football Hall of Fame ballot for 2027. The players, former Mississippi Valley State stars Ashley Ambrose and Vincent Brown, then when he played, of course, in the league, known as the Undertaker, former head coach at North Carolina A&T more recently. And then you've got former Virginia Union safety William Dillon, former Winston-Salem State running back Timmy Newsom, and former Fort Valley State defensive back Tyrone Poole. Now, in terms of the players, I think Vincent Brown was on the ballot, has been on the ballot before. Look, you think about if you're old enough to remember those Mississippi Valley State teams that where you had the Satellite Express and all of that, those were some good defensive teams too. Vincent Brown was absolutely phenomenal, but then behind him was Ashley Ambrose. And when you think about Ambrose and Brown, and then of course Newsom and Tyrone Poole, I mean, those guys had a lot of success in the National Football League. And William Dillon, not so much, played at Virginia Union, but he was a three-time All-American, right? So I don't know about I was around in the 80s, but didn't know enough about those guys really to know if they should be. I mean, if you want to look at, I don't know, I'm sure you got to think that when a voter votes on these type of deals, that some of what a player did, especially at the professional level, is going to play in to whether or not that voter, I'm not saying it should or whatever. I'm just saying you got to think that, hey, that may play into a voter's decision as to whether to vote for somebody that's on the ballot in specifically here for the College Football Hall of Fame. All the players that I mentioned had phenomenal numbers. I mentioned, you know, Vincent Brown. I mean, look, you're talking about a guy that was known as the Undertaker, right? And in Mississippi Valley State during his time, at least part of his time was really, really good, right? So that's the player side of it. Okay, let's look at the coaches. You've got Gideon Smith, who coached at Hampton from 1921 to 1940. You've got Eddie Hurt, who most notably coached at Morgan State for many, many years. Phenomenal coach. I mean, I find it hard to believe that he's not already in the College Football Hall of Fame. And he did have a stint at Virginia University of Lynchburg. Then you've got Bill Hayes, who I know very, very well. If you were part of or remember our 20-year celebration back in August right here in Raleigh, Coach Hayes, you know, was part of that, came on the show, talked about his career, his beginnings. And then another coach I know very well, Rod Broadway, former coach at A&T, former coach at Grambling, former coach at North Carolina Central, and won championships with all three, HBCU national championships with all three of those programs. And what's interesting is, so when we had our very first show on Sirius XM Channel 84, Coach Broadway joined us. That was back in 2020, right? So, as the play-by-play voice for North Carolina A&T football beginning in 2015, I had a chance to see Coach Broadway know him a little bit for three seasons, right? Let me start with Eddie P. Hurt. And again, I'm going to read these numbers off to you. And it's college football, right? Like, that's the thing. To me, like, even when you say pro football, it's not just NFL players, right? It's pro football. To me, you know, Warren Moon, phenomenal player, no doubt about it.

0: when he played, of course, most notably with the Houston Oilers, the quarterback, right? But some of, to me, the reason he also deserved to be in the Pro Football Hall of Fame because of what he did in Canada. Phenomenal career in the Canadian Football League. Well, it's a similar deal with the College Football Hall of Fame. Now, you can try to level it off and, you know, talk to me about, well, you know, guys didn't play it, didn't coach or play at big schools and all that. Forget about that. That doesn't matter, okay? It doesn't, well, it shouldn't matter. Let me put it to you like that. In my mind, it doesn't matter. It shouldn't matter. You are voted upon based upon the accomplishments that you had at wherever you were, whether that was Division I, whether it was Division II, whether it was Division III, whether it was NAIA, whether it was HBCU, okay? So that's why I'm having a hard time understanding why Eddie Hurt is not already in the College Football Hall of Fame. His record at Morgan, okay, I'm sorry, his overall record was 186, 62, and 21. But part of that included four seasons at Virginia University of Lynchburg, okay, where at Virginia University of Lynchburg, he had an overall record of 13 and 12. So it wasn't the, you know, and that's when VUL back in the day was in the CIAA, 13 and 12. So he was just above 500. Okay. At Morgan, so let's just break down, let's just look at the Morgan record. At Morgan, he was 175, 52, and 18. That was his record at Morgan. Okay. But that's just the record. I mean, that's a tremendous record. Either way you look at it, I don't have the winning percentage in front of me, but it's a pretty high winning percentage. But let's record aside, okay? That's a really good record. Record aside, led Morgan to 6 Black College national championships, 11 undefeated seasons, a 54 game winning streak, and run in one season where the Bears did not give up a single point. And by the way, he coached 2 Pro Football Hall of Famers in Lynn Ford, who was more known for having played at Michigan, but he began his career at Morgan State before he went into the service during World War II. And then Roosevelt Brown, okay, coached those 2 players that went on to play in the National Football League and then went on to become Pro Football Hall of Famers. Again, 6 HBCU national championships. Now, let's think about this, right? Because, see, when you think about the history of HBCU football, a lot of times we don't put Morgan State in terms of some of the greatest programs ever, one of the greatest programs ever. We don't put Morgan State in that category because, really, for the last 50 years, it hasn't gone well for Morgan. I think the last championship for Morgan before the 2013, when 5 teams shared the 5 teams in the MEAC shared the championship, and then Morgan ended up going to the playoffs. That was, I think that was the last time Morgan won a championship, but that was, again, between 76 and now, that was the last time Morgan State won a championship. And there were some really bad seasons. Morgan went back to division, left the MEAC, went back to Division II as an independent, came back to Division I in the MEAC in the mid-80s, and just was suffering. Right? Just a bad program. But if you look at the totality, because of the last 50 years, but Morgan was such a dominant program, like the 2 dominant programs. That's why you had Morgan and Grambling that were playing in the Classic in New York, the Urban League Classic, right? Playing at Yankee Stadium and then going over to Japan to play because they were the best 2 programs in HBCU football. Okay, so when you talk about the history of HBCU football, Morgan State, even though the last 50 years haven't been great, you got to put Morgan State up there as one of the best programs of all time. So, again, for Eddie P. Hurt, 6 HBCU national championships, 11 undefeated seasons, a 54-game winning streak, and one season where the Bears were not scored upon. Enough said. Let me look at Rod Broadway. Like, Rod Broadway, absolutely tremendous. Like, who wins an HBCU national championship at three different schools? I'm trying to think if there have been any coaches. Maybe John Merritt may have won at Jackson, and then, you know, it's probably some coaches that have won two, but three. And Rod Broadway's record for his career, 127-45-0, only coach to win a black college national championship with three different schools. A&T won, 15-17, and then Sheridan in 14. So three MEAC championships, two CIAA championships with, of course, North Carolina Central, a SWAC championship and an HBCU national championship with Grambling, and what he was able to do at A&T. A&T, when Coach Broadway first came to A&T, had an equivalency of 30 scholarships. It was on sanctions. A&T was in bad shape. Even that season, A&T ended up going 5-6 in that 2011 season, and won its last four games, lost all on the road, I might add, with an opportunity to tie or win the game, I think on maybe like the last possession. That's how his impact is. Beat out Appalachian State in 2013. Huge win as App State was making a transition to Division I. Definitely should be in the College Football Hall of Fame. And then you have Coach Bill Hayes. Phenomenal career with A&T and Winston-Salem State, I might add. 195-104-2 was his record. And even more than that, a couple of HBCU national championships. You know what? Even more so than that, he was the first black assistant coach, the first black coach in the ACC. He's a pioneer. He opened the door for so many other coaches that have had the opportunity to coach at the FBS level, and in particular in the Southeast. It was Coach Hayes that opened that door. So those three coaches definitely should be in the College Football Hall of Fame. We'll be back.
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0: Right here in Raleigh, North Carolina, absolutely on fire on Thursday, as the Hurricanes defeat the Knights 4-3 in overtime to tie the Stanley Cup at one apiece. Game three going to take place in Vegas on Saturday. I had a chance to be in Lenovo on Tuesday for that very first game. And, I mean, I'm trying to think, really, I think the only other hockey games that I've been to in my life may have been Washington Capitals games way back in the day when I was younger. So when I think about, and again, hockey in the South, like whoever thought that would have been a concept going back maybe some 30 years ago. And now, of course, you've had the Hurricanes win a title. Tampa Bay has won multiple titles. Florida has won, well, I think, but Florida has won multiple titles. I know Tampa's at least won one title, right? So you've kind of got that really going on. I'm not sure about, I don't think Nashville has won a title. But I mean, and the other thing that I thought was interesting, and you talk about support, because look, here in Raleigh, this is a college town, no doubt, and specific to the ACC, and even more specifically to basketball. Now, football is interesting because, you know, college football, when you think about college football, especially in the last, 15 years, college football has always been, it's always been big. It's always been really big. As a matter of fact, if you go back in the days and you talk about the comparison of college football and professional football, specifically the National Football League, it was at one time, I mean, it wasn't even close. College football ruled, right? And so, and I'm talking about going back to the days of when they had all-star games between the best college football players and then maybe either NFL teams, pro teams, or NFL all-star teams. I mean, I'm talking about going way back in the day. Obviously, NFL absolutely rules. And by the way, we've got some NFL to talk about a little bit later on in the program. But this is a college town, whether you're football, whether you're basketball here in Raleigh specifically, it's NC State. And then, of course, in Durham, you have Duke. In Chapel Hill, you have Carolina or UNC. Not that far up the road, you've got Wake Forest in Winston-Salem. And then, of course, you have your HBCUs with North Carolina Central and Shaw here in, well, North Carolina Central's in Durham. Shaw is in Raleigh. Up the road, you've got Fayetteville State in Fayetteville, right? But this is a college sports town. So people in the Triangle are really, and then, of course, you do have the Durham Bulls. The Durham Bulls are big. I mean, there was a movie called Bull Durham, right? The Durham Bulls, maybe the most known when you talk about minor league baseball programs throughout the country. The Durham Bulls may be the most known. The Carolina Hurricanes, to people in the Triangle, is serious business, to the point that that win, 4-3 in overtime over Vegas, was the 164th straight sellout at Lenovo Center. So basically, you're talking about going back 4 years. You play, each team plays 41 games, 41 regular season games at home each year. I don't know if the NHL has gotten to a point where the NHL is playing games overseas. So maybe you take a game or two away. But in essence, we're talking about going back 4 years. So when I was at the game on Tuesday, game one, Stanley Cup final, you're talking about a Carolina Hurricanes team that made the move from Hartford. The Hurricanes were the Hartford Whalers. I think this is going back to 99. So you're talking about an organization that hasn't even been around. May have been 97. It was the late 90s, either way. An organization that hasn't even been in Carolina for 30 years, went to the Stanley Cup in 02, lost, went back to the Stanley Cup in 06, won. 06-07 season made the playoffs, and then there was a drought up until Rod Brind'Amour became the head coach in 18. And from the 18-19 season, not only have the Hurricanes made the playoffs every year, but they've won at least one playoff game every year. This is the first conference final under Rod Brind'Amour. And again, the first Stanley Cup, not conference final, but Stanley Cup, first Stanley Cup in 20 years. I'm watching that game, right? Like I'm watching that game on Thursday, game two. Let me get back to game one. Bananas, right? The crowd is absolutely phenomenal. And of course, you can go to if you want to know more and see how the crowd really is, especially after a goal. After that first goal, the crowd was on fire. And the Hurricanes went up 2-0 in that game and ended up losing that game. Bananas, right? Like, unbelievable crowd. Like, I've been to many events. It was my first Stanley Cup, actually. I've been to Super Bowls and NBA finals and all of those, Daytona 500 and, U.S. Open and all these. Bananas. I'm just trying to tell you. Okay, let's go to game two. The Hurricanes are down 2-0. And it's like, wow, there's nothing happening. And I wasn't at this game, but the crowd is deflated. You can hear the crowd is restless. It's not a lot going on. The crowd isn't exactly, they're not like, like mad at the Hurricanes, if you will, per se. But they're restless. Like, you want to win, and you can't go down 2-0 going back to Vegas. Remember, this is a Vegas team. Look, Vegas has been, as dominant as the Hurricanes have been in the Stanley Cup, or in the playoffs, excuse me, Vegas has been pretty good as well. Remember, Vegas in the last series took down the Avalanche, swept them. The Avalanche were the best team in the Western Conference, took them down, swept them, right? So you're talking about a legitimate Vegas team, down 2-0, all of a sudden, and just a flurry of goals in the third period, because I'm actually flipping between that and the Women's College World Series between Texas Tech and Texas. Congratulations to the Longhorns, back-to-back Women's College World Series championships. And all of a sudden, you see Logan Stankoven, and this guy has been absolutely phenomenal. 10 goals in the postseason so far. He wrestles the puck away. Now, what I found interesting was Stankoven is 5'8", like 160 pounds. He basically punks the skater from Vegas, takes the puck, goes around the net, throws it into the area of the net, and you just so happen that a Vegas skater happened to back into it, the puck, and it goes into the net. And then, of course, the Hurricanes come. It's 2-1. Now you've got life in the building. I think it may have been, I don't know, it was certainly less than 5 minutes later, Hurricanes score again. It's 3-2. It's 2-2. Then the Hurricanes score again. And finally, that power play. And shots out to my man Adam Gold, who is not only one of the best sports talkers of 99.9 The Fan right here in Raleigh, not only one of the top sports talker first in the state of North Carolina, but then one of the tops in the country. But he's also right like a Canes insider, right? He's right there giving you what the Canes are about, what they need to do, all of the things. He's talking with the players, all of that. One of the things I learned was that the line, for those that don't know hockey, they various lines, the line of Jarvis, Aho, and then Svechnikov is a really top line. Those guys can really play. They hadn't scored any goals. And wouldn't you know it, who gets the goal in overtime but Seth Jarvis? It was a power play. You rarely have power plays in overtimes, but that's exactly what happened. You had the Vegas defender trip up the captain, Jordan Staal, 2 minutes for tripping. He goes into the penalty box. At that point, You've got a situation where the Hurricanes are skating 5-on-4, have the power play. Seth Jarvis from, I guess, in essence, what you may call the left wing, a wrist shot, a one-timer, as they call it, goes right into the net, and it's pandemonium in Lenovo. And all of a sudden, the Hurricanes, who went from losing down 2-0 to winning up 3-2, and then Vegas scored their goal late to tie the game at 3 to send it to overtime. And then you've got Jarvis with this fantastic shot off the left side, puts it in, and all of a sudden the Hurricanes now go back to Vegas, tied at 1-1. Look, when you look at Vegas, right, like the one player that comes to mind for Vegas, I mean, I follow hockey, but not like that, right? But everybody knows Eichel, right? Eichel, one of the phenomenal players. When you think about the NHL, most of the players are international players, but Eichel is an American player, one of the best that America has in terms of hockey players. Really good, right? Like, really good. So I look at this, you know, I'm just going to be excited. Let me put it like this. Not to be long-winded. Hockey is a cool game, to say the least. It's always good. I mean, look, I grew up a Capitals fan, but I'm wherever I am located, I'm standing 10 toes down, as they say. I'm representing the Hurricanes. Let's go, Canes. Hey, look, all respect to the Vegas Knights. Again, shout out to our affiliate Power 88 in Vegas. But let's go, Canes. And I can't wait for game 3 on Saturday. Up next here on the program, got to talk about the NBA Finals, plus a massive trade in the National Football League.
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0: It's Donald Ware, from the press box to press row.
1: With Super Bowl 61 being in Los Angeles this year for this upcoming season for 2000 or in 2027, the Rams said, hey, we want to not only be at the Super Bowl in our own building, we want to win the Super Bowl. And so that's how the Rams approached their situation. Okay, if you hadn't heard by now, the Rams traded for Defensive Player of the Year Myles Garrett, the defensive end from the Browns. Okay, if the the Ram, you talk about the rich getting richer. The Rams already were good, and this is a situation where the Rams are going all in. It's either Super Bowl or bust, because this is what the Rams ended up trading to, of course, the Browns. The Browns give up Myles Garrett. I mean, if you look at it from a Browns perspective, I mean, look, it's a bad football team. It looks like it's probably not going to be a very good football team. It doesn't matter who's going to be at quarterback. Even if you said, okay, the defense is decent, it's not like the defense is decent enough where if you had any semblance of an offense that, I mean, the defense wasn't terrible for the Browns. It's just that, how do you justify keeping a Myles Garrett? You gave him this massive contract and you're not really even going to compete in the AFC this year. This is the Browns are not competing. So again, what the Rams give up is a lot. So not only the Rams give up Jarrett Verse, the defensive end Jarrett Verse. So at least the Browns get at least a player back that is no Myles Garrett, but Jarrett Verse can play. He can play. But the Rams also give up a first-round pick for the 2027 draft, a second-round pick in 2028, and a third-round pick in 2029. That is a lot, okay, because those upper-round picks mean a lot, right? So if you're the Browns, you're looking at two first-round picks. Of course, it's contingent that first-round pick probably is going to be a low pick for the Browns, because you got to figure that the Rams, contingent upon where the Rams finish, you got to figure the Rams are going to, you know, if they win the Super Bowl, then you're talking about a number 32 overall pick still in the first round, but you've got some maneuverability in terms of maybe packaging that particular draft pick with another to kind of move up maybe further in the first round. But you got to figure that, I mean, the Browns are going to be, I mean, they may surprise you a little bit. I doubt it, but you got to figure to me that the Browns are going to be going to have a top eight pick, I would think, in the 2027 draft, minimum, a top eight pick. But if you're the Rams, you give up all of that. That means you're all in. Now, were the Rams a defensive end away? A dominant defensive end, or a dominant, not just an end. I mean, look, Myles Garrett plays defensive end. Myles Garrett is a dominant player. You've got a double team. So if you got to double team him, that means somebody else should be able to come free from a solid Rams defense. That was a solid Rams defense. Now, they made some changes in the offseason. And remember, this isn't the first big move that the Rams have made in the offseason. That's the thing about it. Like, remember, especially from a defensive perspective, the Rams not only went out and got Myles Garrett, but they also went out and got Trent McDuffie in the secondary. So those are two big-time moves. So now your defense is now on paper becomes, it goes from a good defense to an elite defense. Now you're an elite defense. Already on top of an offense which, by the way, Matthew Stafford, we thought that maybe Matthew Stafford would have some injury problems, especially with that back that was a big topic of conversation in the summer last year. He had no problem. Now, you know, that didn't hamper him at all during last season. Doesn't seem to be a problem as far as we know right now. Backs are always very, very tricky. A problem coming into this season, in addition to the wide receiver, like, it's an embarrassment of riches. The Rams have, look, and now, whereas I don't know that the Patriots, even, and by the way, you talk about trades, the Patriots do get A.J. Brown, and the Patriots do give up a first-round pick. I think it was a first-round pick in 2028, but the Patriots do get A.J. Brown. So, you know, now, whereas to me coming into this season, New England may not have been as much to me a favorite. I would have looked at New England as maybe a favorite in some respects by default, right? You know, the Bills were a disappointment last year. I got to be honest with you. You know, maybe the Bills are a little bit better. I'm not a believer in the Broncos per se. I think Bo Nix is a solid quarterback. They made a nice run, did the Broncos, but I'm not a believer. So, I mean, now, you know, with the A.J. Brown move, I mean, I think New England has to sort of be a favorite at this point in the AFC. But when I look at the NFC, I mean, I'm not sleeping on Seattle. Seattle, to me, is still the team. They hadn't really lost other – look, they already had two running backs, right? So if you're the Seahawks, you already, yes, no doubt, ended up not re-signing your running back in Kenneth Walker, who was the Super Bowl MVP. But you weren't really concerning yourself about that. Now, it's not to throw him out, you know, I mean, he's a good player, no doubt about it. But you already had depth at the running back position. All of your other players come back. So, I mean, I still would say that the Rams, to me, would be the favorites, and I would pick the Rams to win the NFC, but I'm not sleeping on Seattle, unlike in the AFC, where it's not like, it's definitely the Patriots for me, although I will say that I would have the Patriots more of a favorite now, especially now, having A.J. Brown. So, big time move for the Rams, power move, a win or bust move, because you don't win this year. You don't have your first round pick for next year, which, I mean, the Rams could look at it this way. Hey, we expect to be at minimum a top four team. So you probably would have had the Rams figured they were going to have a bottom first round draft pick anyway. Not to say that first round picks even towards the bottom of the draft don't mean anything, because really, I mean, you can get some gems in the third and fourth round, by the way, but your first and second round are major. It's like getting a pick, right? If you get Myles Garrett, it's like getting an established place. You know, when you have these picks, it's you don't know. Like, the projection is great based upon what these guys did in college, but you really don't know. Myles Garrett is an established player who will go into the Pro Football Hall of Fame and is the reigning NFL Defensive Player of the Year. All right, let's go back to NBA. Remember, recording this is being recorded on Friday, so the prediction I'm going to give is for Friday night's game, the Spurs and the Knicks, Friday night, so you can see how I did. Right? I think the Spurs make an adjustment. Wembanyama, he's going to be better. He's got to be. He's going to be better. I picked the Knicks to win this series in seven before it started, mainly because, as I mentioned before, look, if you look at the Knicks, look, I don't think the opponents were great, but the Knicks were dominant over their opponents. Okay? They started off, you know, handled their business against Atlanta, down 2-1, by the way. Haven't lost a game since. Beat a 76ers team that was tired and then beat a Cavs team who did not live up to expectations. All right. So I'm gonna give the Knicks a lot of credit. And most of the games weren't close, okay, throughout the course of their run, this run that they're on right now. The other thing is, for me, San Antonio, while the Spurs handled their business against the defending champs, the Thunder, remember, the Thunder did not have Jalen Williams or A.J. Mitchell, only had Williams one game in the series. Didn't have A.J. Mitchell in a couple of games, and in the closeout game, didn't have your best two players with Chet Holmgren, a no-show. So basically, Shai Gilgeous-Alexander's having to kind of do it on his own from a star perspective. You don't win championships. One star doesn't win a championship. Look at the history of the NBA. San Antonio's going to be better. They're a young team. I'm talking about in game two. Wemby's going to be better. You know, Jalen Brunson, again, had a great fourth quarter. You know, I'm interested to see how Karl Anthony Towns plays, okay? He hasn't been the most consistent. He's been better in the playoffs, but, I mean, I'm just talking about generally speaking, he hasn't been consistent. And how is his defense going to be? What are some of the matchups Mitch Johnson is going to make so that Wemby can do his thing? Does Wemby need to play down low a little bit more? He plays too much out, beyond the arc and on the perimeter, which is okay. But a guy like that at 7'4", 7'5", needs to play down low a little bit more. I think the role players are going to be better. Again, the Spurs are at home also, and it's a must-win for the Spurs. And I think the Spurs get it done. So we're going to see. Again, I've got the Knicks in seven. The telltale game is going to be Monday at Madison Square Garden, which is going to be absolutely on fire. Look, my time is about up. I thank you for yours. Charlie Neal's homegoing service, First Baptist Church of Glen Arden at 11 o'clock. The viewing's at 10 on Friday, June the 12th. Also, the Box to Row countdown to kickoff returns Friday, July the 17th, we're going to be at Padria's Sports Cafe in Raleigh. We'll have more information. Put it on your calendar, but we'll have more information in subsequent weeks. 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

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Your generation has been appointed by history to deal with those problems and to lead America toward a new age. Our society will not be great until every young mind is set free to scan the Father's reaches.

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3: Welcome to Lyrically Inclined. I am your host, Taka Hollis. And first, I have to give a shout out to Project Ricochet for the opportunity to share greatness amongst Lexington. And also, I have to give a shout out to Radio Lex for providing the space. Thank you all so much. It's so appreciated. So today I have with me a very, very important person. She is one of those silent warriors. She is Nubia Latifah. Thank you so much for being here.
4: Thank you.
3: Absolutely. Is this your first time doing a podcast?
4: With a mic in my face, it is.
3: It's kind of different, don't it?
4: Yeah,
3: it does. I love it. So tell people about you. So Nubia, let me start. So Nubia is someone that is extremely passionate about history, particularly our history. And I felt like it was really important to bring her in today because we're in a time now. I mean, we've been in a time, but it's kind of a little bit more in our faces now of just erasure. Mm-hmm. Like we're not who we are as Black people. Like we didn't leave an imprint this world in such an amazing and a fascinating way. It's hard for me to find words for it because it's so disheartening to live in a place that literally is trying to erase your existence. Like, how do you swallow that every day? Like, how do we deal with that every day? And on the other side, Nubia is extremely passionate about our political prisoners. Now, I'll tell you something. Like, I was someone who I never realized that there was so much more going on within the prison system. I mean, I knew that we had false accusations. I knew we had people that were behind bars that just didn't deserve to be there. But at the magnitude that you've introduced to me, I absolutely had no idea. And it was kind of embarrassing, cousin, to be honest with you, to realize that here I am speaking for who I thought was the marginalized, who I thought was deemed worthy to speak up for, and you have people behind bars that are speaking up for us. At the end of the day, they're behind bars trying to keep us free. It's just very interesting to me. So that's the reason why I definitely thought it was worth having you on and having you here. So tell everybody a little bit about yourself.
4: Greetings. So I'm Nubia Latifah from Kentucky. I am a Black memory worker. And you're like, what is Black memory work? So it is the way that we deal with the lives and the afterlives of our people. And so we're dealing with this in an ethical sense. Would definitely suggest that you check out Zakiya Collier because she's the one who coined that term. And you can go on the website and learn more about Black memory work and death. But my Black memory work is more specific to Black material culture. And Black material culture is actually what it sounds like. black materials, albums, books,
3: and
4: photos.
3: You collect rare things, and you right?
4: Yeah, rare and vintage. My specialty though is rare and vintage literature.
3: Okay.
4: But under the umbrella, I will literally collect anything that has to do with us, if that makes sense, because
3: sure.
4: somebody needs to take it back.
3: Sure. Okay. I like that.
4: And I'm somewhere between like black memory and black feminist praxis. Like that's
3: I could see
4: where
3: that.
4: I'm sitting at. Like that's my study. That's my focus. It's not like I didn't go into it with that thought. It's just kind of how it's panned out.
3: Right.
4: You know? So that's where I'm just passionate about all things black because I love black people.
3: That's what's up. I was going to ask you, like, what first sparked your interest in black history to the level that it is, but I guess that answered that.
4: Well, no, because...
3: Okay.
4: So, I'm somebody that loves history, so...
3: Period.
4: I have a history background. I was in history club in high school. Like, I love history. But also, like, my grandmother was born in 1912.
3: My God.
4: So this is somebody that I was able to reference. So the things I'm talking about, seeing black stuff, and the first place that you experience a black museum is, like, in your grandmother's living room, right?
3: Sure.
4: So these are things that most of us have experience with, but we don't have language for it. We weren't calling these people archivists and oral historians, which they are, just without portfolio. And so those are like those little sparks, right? Like my Uncle Larry called me a picture thief. Yes. From way back when, because I'm going to take that photo if I like it and I want it. But it has did me good because where would it be if I didn't take it?
3: Mm.
4: But it's those little things. But you don't think about it like you're, when it comes to like black memory work, it's things that you're unconsciously doing. But I got more conscious about the way that I am like acting. The way that I'm actually, like, interpreting and, like, utilizing the materials, even the way that I'm collecting stuff, because it wasn't like it didn't all fall into this particular pattern and order.
3: Sure.
4: But it wasn't until, like, I was like, oh, I need to be a bit more serious about this. And then it kind of turns you into a public historian because you're gathering, you got all of
3: sure.
4: this stuff. And then, but now you was like, nah, I gotta tell somebody about this,
3: yes.
4: You know, because I'm also somebody that believes, I mean, I'm black from Kentucky. I don't need to go to other places to experience
3: True.
4: Who I am. Does that,
3: True.
4: That don't sound crazy?
3: No,
4: to you?
3: Not at all.
4: So it's also important for me.
3: I love that, actually. It's a lot of pride in that, and there should be.
4: I mean, and I might, you can cut this out, too. I just don't know because I might be going off is why I said
3: it's
4: it.
3: Fine.
4: You
3: no, you're
4: this.
3: Fine.
4: All of us aren't going to be able to go to these very specific locations and places, to these institutions and museums
3: sure.
4: to have some of these experiences
3: sure.
4: or to see certain materials, which means we would have to kind of create that. So for me, it comes through the form of, like, utilizing and collecting materials because that same stuff that they got in D.C., I got that.
3: Right.
4: I'm around other, like, personal collectors. They got that, too.
3: Right.
4: So we don't need to necessarily be waiting to go to this place to experience.
3: Right.
4: It's about, like, bridging the gap between your community in accessibility and what that looks like in a creative and imaginative way. Like, where is that imagination that Toni Morrison was like, get it out, pull
3: sure.
4: it out. What did she say? How do you think enslaved folks imagine themselves escaping somewhere and they've never been anywhere else? That's a big imagination, but it's the same type that we would still need to utilize now.
3: Right.
4: So...
3: So you said a second ago that you felt like you just needed to tell somebody. Is that where your writing kind of came into play? Because you're an amazing writer. I follow you on
4: Thank
3: Substack.
4: You.
3: I've read quite a few of your articles, and like the way that you connect history to the reader is absolutely phenomenal. Like, Nubia, it's amazing. So is that where that came from? Because you give me very clear and vivid pictures.
4: I never really wrote out loud. So listen, I never really wrote out loud like that.
3: Okay.
4: You know how most of us is writing at home in our beds?
3: Yes.
4: Okay?
3: Yes.
4: So Substack allowed me to kind of like challenge myself to put the thing that's in my head out there. Now, however people receive it after it's out, it's not on me.
3: Okay. Anymore. So is that kind of how you process it all as well?
4: Yeah.
3: Okay.
4: But I definitely write more from like memory and lineage. And
3: spiritual?
4: Also giving institutions they lashings when I'm writing about memory
3: did.
4: And lineage.
3: So will you say memory and lineage, is that spiritual?
4: It is.
3: Okay.
4: Because that's still under, like, Black memory. But a lot of my writing and my imagination and the things I do actually do come and are inspired by my grandmother, who pretty much is doing the same thing that I'm doing. But it wasn't documented in the same way. Like, maybe y'all wouldn't. Remember I told you that my grandmother got an essay written that I got in her
3: yes.
4: stack that it was like, why do we have to wait on time? You know, like stuff like
3: yes.
4: that. And I was like, my grandmother been writing essays.
3: Yes.
4: My grandmother was fully literate. So I take that inspiration from her and her travels, and I kind of infuse that into my writing practice. And I think that she would be proud.
3: She would be. I could, yeah. That's amazing. So what misconception about our history, like what part of it frustrates you the most?
4: I think the misconception part, I'm trying to find the words to articulate. I don't want to say necessarily being knowledgeable that, because that's kind of vast.
3: But I was kind of leaning towards that same. When I was thinking about that, I was kind of leaning in that same area that you were heading. If you say knowledgeable,
4: I don't want to say it in that way. I'm thinking more about, because I'm not beating Black people over the head about what they should know and what they
3: should know. Sure,
4: I'm not doing that.
3: Sure,
4: but I think being intentional about who we are in that interpretation. So I'm going to give you an example.
3: Okay.
4: Yesterday, no, I don't even know what today is, Tuesday.
3: Mm-hmm.
4: So I think maybe Sunday or somewhere, I had seen a image of a Black person, but the name didn't match the image.
3: Okay.
4: And when we talk about taking care of our people,
3: mm-hmm.
4: a part of that is being intentional in archiving and knowing those names, especially when we're presenting it. Like, sometimes you're going to have to do more than a Google search.
3: Yeah.
4: And I actually knew who the person was, which is why I kept eyeballing
3: right.
4: the photo and the name. Because I was like, that's Rufus Lewis Perry.
3: Right.
4: That isn't the name. And if you Google Rufus Lewis Perry right now, and you Google this other person, his name was George, I can't think of the last name. Start with an L. His Rufus Lewis Perry, his name comes up. And I'm just like, we
3: interesting.
4: Have got to be more intentional
3: right.
4: about the misalignment and the mismanaging of our own people.
3: Mm.
4: Cause I wrote this note on Substack. Like, you remember when Luther Vandross and Master P were trending, because I think Master P was trending as Luther Vandross. Like, it's funny.
3: Yep.
4: It's funny because we know who they are, but in another way. And I was like, that's the carelessness, though.
3: Yeah.
4: Because everybody actually don't know
3: right.
4: Luther Vandross and Master P.
3: Right.
4: And that's on, like, a larger scale. And I'm like, to me, there's just seems to be, like, a miscommunication and misconception in the way that we go about not handling our people. Like, I know sometimes I'm not somebody who's like, you need to do every reference point, but can you take a little bit more care in, like, who is the person? Make sure it's that person. Who did you get this from?
3: Right.
4: Where did it come from?
3: Right.
4: And the whole Rufus Lewis Perry thing is, there's a book. It's by Carter G. Woodson. I can't think of it. I really think it's specific to, like, church people, because Rufus Lewis Perry was a race man and he was a preacher. This is, like, up in Brooklyn. And his, like, portrait is in there. And I've seen it before because you can see it online. Sure. And I'm like, this is the importance of why Carter G. Woodson was doing that type of memory work back then. Because I'm like, I'm convinced he could see into the future. Like, he already knew the misalignments that was already getting ready to happen and the mismatches and not being intentional. And I'm like, with just a little bit more care, you could have got that name right with that person.
5: Right.
4: And I think that sometimes it just seems like we're more worried about what white folks and other folks are doing. But I'm like, you should probably just take more care and stop worrying about
3: everyone else.
4: Everything else.
3: Okay. I really like how you put that. But so we're going to take a really quick break. And then we're going to come right back with Nubia Latifah.
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3: All right, so we are back from our little break. You are listening to Lyrically Inclined with myself, Taka, and Nubia Latifah. So we spoke about your gift in writing earlier. I see that you brought a zine with you.
4: I did.
3: Would you like to read it? Do you know that you're the one that introduced me into zines? I'm like, introduced me to zines, forgive me. I was like, why have I never heard of this before? But it's actually really, really cool. And I wrote, did I tell you I wrote my first one?
4: Yeah, you didn't give me one.
3: I'm going to go and get a copy for you. I promise you. I promise you. But they're pretty amazing little books. So go ahead and give us a little bit of what you have.
4: All righty. So I wrote this in a zine workshop that Jackie, the founder of Black Stack, hosted. Mm-hmm. And so it's called Freedom is a Texture. And girded by co-woven steel, no longer a people with histories or names to be replaced by inmate. I wrote that very six-line short poem after I read Mumia Abul Jamal's Abu Jamal's Live from Death Row.
3: Yes, so, speaking of, powerful, powerful book.
4: Yes. You read it already?
3: Yes, I did. You know, it was really hard to put that down. And he is an immaculate writer.
4: Immaculate.
3: And
4: speaker.
3: And see, I've never heard him speak. But he would have to be with the way that he writes. He would absolutely have to be. So who was the first political prisoner that just kind of stole your heart? How did you get into that anyway?
4: Okay. A few years back, we in 2026. Yeah, a few years back, there was some talk of Black August. I did not know what Black August was. I did know who George Jackson was.
3: Forgive me, but I'm sure there's going to be people listening that's not familiar with Black August. You want to tell them what that is really quick first?
4: Okay, so Black August takes place in the month of August, and it's a place that I've heard it being referred to as the Black Ramadan, which it very much is. There are flea days and all of this stuff. Were on particular days that political prisoners had died. You fast from sunup to sundown. Very disciplined time. You have certain exercise regimens and study regimens. And so it's more of a place of observance. It is not a celebratory time, not going to no Black August car wash, because that has nothing to do with resistance.
3: Because these are martyrs, basically.
4: Yeah. So, and yes, Black August and the month of August for Black people is actually really potent. But the focus of Black August is political prisoners and that resistance behind bars. So I had heard of George Jackson, but I was like, what in the world is Black August?
3: Right.
4: And so I was in this really small study group. We used to meet on Sundays. And that's what really got me into like being like, whoa, wait a minute. Okay. And so from there, I've just kind of always been dedicated to those stories and those people, but also not necessarily have people to like talk about it with. But it was George Jackson who really captured me with Blood in My Eye, and it's letters, and I would just suggest that you read it, or you even read it with people if you need to, because it's not necessarily a short book, but it's not a short book as if it's not heavy, you know.
3: Yes.
4: And that is his last book before he was murdered in prison. So just a little brief on that. And so last year I did host, during Black August, like small study halls where we would just come together. We would study.
3: Sure.
4: And even though I had been doing some of this, not necessarily in any type of order or with any group, and I was like, we keep all circling back and talking about this. Wouldn't it make sense if we do, like, write a political prisoner today? Which I got that that tagline from Brother Frank at the Northeastern Political Prisoner Coalition. Would definitely check them out.
3: Was that Frank X?
4: No. They in New York. I think he's in Queens specifically.
3: Okay.
4: And I got that because you talking about somebody going hard for political prisoners. And I will always tune in to like his lives and stuff. And he still be going live because that's the work. And I kept hearing him. He would be like, write a political prisoner today. And I was like, that's it.
3: Wow. That's good. That's good. Who was the first one you ever wrote? Do you remember?
4: Mumia.
3: And
4: I just sent him a carcass. His birthday is April 24th. So I just sent him like a happy birthday and then some other scribbles in there.
3: That's awesome.
4: Yeah.
3: Wow. I do know that you take that extremely
4: serious.
3: Yes.
4: Because ain't no way we going to have conversation about liberation and you don't read prison literature.
3: Right.
4: We're not talking about political prisoners. You know, you pay for your life in revolt.
3: Mm.
4: So I'm pretty sure that we can have some type of solidarity here and we can at least write political prisoners, because everybody isn't meant to be on a front line.
3: That's right.
4: But there are different aspects of things that you can plug into or people that you can support.
3: Yeah. Speaking of front line, like, it might not be every day in your face, but it is definitely in the belly of the beast.
4: Mm-hmm.
3: Definitely. Ooh, yeah, that's a pretty heavy price to pay.
4: Yeah, and speaking
3: for your voice.
4: Exactly.
3: Yeah.
4: Hello. And it's exactly, you have Mumia who is still speaking from prison. So in my mind, I'm like, baby, what's your excuse?
3: Right.
4: That you ain't getting.
3: Right. They're fighting through being beaten, assassination attempts,
4: like medical neglect. Medical neglect.
3: Yes.
4: So yes. You know, it's like I can be in solidarity and at least write a letter, which is definitely not a form of charity. But that's one act that you can do.
3: Right. Whew, that's heavy. How do you take care of yourself with this type of work? Because the type of work that you do is heavy on the spirit, heavy on the mind. It's an energy drain. Like, how do you take care of you?
4: I think, for one, doing stuff like this, like even me and you dialoguing, able to get it out. Writing, yes, writing is a craft, a practice. I got that. But just as a form to get the thing out. Meditation, yoga, workout. Walking. And honestly, like letter writing.
3: Sure.
4: Talking, you know, like talking to my people. You know, this is not something any of us is going to come out unscathed from. And I don't think the answers are always as simple. You know, I'm not going to just be taking no bath and that's going to wash how I feel away. It don't really happen like that. So I just try to keep there. Well, there really ain't no balance, but I try to keep myself as disciplined as possible in certain areas.
3: Right.
4: Know? We'll say that.
3: Okay. So as much of the work that I know you've read, As far as political prisoners go, what was something that stuck out to you that kind of like set your heart ablaze even more, like, I have to keep doing this now?
4: I wish I would have bought George Jackson's book because it's like marked up everything.
3: George Jackson.
4: Yeah, because it's like I got my collection copy and then I got my copy.
3: Sure.
4: And then the dang on, what is it, the cover of the book is coming off, like a well-read book. I can't even think.
3: That's okay, though.
4: Of the quote that he says, but it's not verbatim, but it's like, revolution is a love-inspired act.
3: Oof.
4: It's aggressive.
3: Yes, it is. Love is aggressive.
4: And that particular, first of all, because the revolutionary poetics, I don't know if Comrade George viewed himself as a poet, like a poet, very much poetic.
3: Right.
4: When you read it, because you a poet, you will get the sentiments there. But George Jackson is deep.
3: Right, right.
4: That's why I'm like, I would suggest you read it, but if reading it with
3: I definitely
4: people
3: wrote that down.
4: It wouldn't be a bad idea to read with people as well.
3: Okay, so kind of be able to process it out together.
4: Yeah.
3: I was going to ask you, so if you had to give like the top three books that you feel people should get a hold of because it's life-changing, what would they be?
4: For political prisoners?
3: Sure.
4: I'm going to say books that I think Mumia's Live from Death Row. I think a book that will give you a different type of...
3: Because one thing you do is read. And, like, you've even got me a few books. Matter of fact, you done got me probably about three or four books now.
4: Yeah.
3: I appreciate that so much. You just don't know. I'm always looking for something new to read when I have time to read. I need to be more intentional about that. Speaking of intention. Yeah. It's so funny because like cultural memory and a lot of the things that you talked about, you were definitely one to introduce me to. Oh, you have your list?
4: No. Yeah, you can keep talking.
3: Awesome. Go ahead.
4: Mumia's Live from Death Row. I would say An American Family, The Shakurs, and The Nation They Created.
3: Mm.
4: Totally different perspective right there. And let me see.
3: Those are good books.
4: I'm going to say George Jackson, Blood in My Eye.
3: Yes.
4: I'm really just naming these three, but if you ask me tomorrow, I would probably name a different three.
3: That's how it goes.
4: But I would always say Mumia's Live from Death
3: sure.
4: Row because it really, you see how short it is.
3: Yes.
4: It doesn't mean it's a simple read, but
3: it's
4: I
3: not.
4: Think for somebody to
3: it's not at all.
4: Get like wrapped in quickly, I think that book will do it for you.
3: Right.
4: Because some of them books can be intimidating. Like George Jackson, Blood in My Eye, that can be intimidating.
3: Okay.
4: If you have never read anything like that.
3: Right.
4: And especially as somebody who has a hefty vocabulary as he did. Like, you know what I'm saying? Like
3: yes.
4: Sometimes I said that can be a bit much
3: okay.
4: for somebody.
3: Okay, so I need to have Google ready to look some words up. Next to me as I read that. That's amazing. Do you have anything for everybody? You want to leave any wisdom? And you're full of wisdom.
4: Listen, I don't have anything to say besides free political prisoners. Write a political prisoner today.
3: You have a website or anything? Do you have a website where all of your books and all of your other literature and stuff are?
4: I have a website, but it doesn't have my books on there necessarily, but my Instagram, when it's kind of dry, but it's the People's Porch Collection on Instagram.
3: And I love that name.
4: And while I don't necessarily post a whole lot, I do share, you know.
3: Information.
4: Yeah. Like share information that way.
3: Definitely. That's awesome. It was really nice having you here.
4: Thank you.
3: Seriously, this was a really good conversation. You're amazing. Keep shining. Keep shining. And keep shining. Are you done? It's so funny. So as we do come to an end, I just want to thank the Kentucky Cabinet for Health and Family Services and the Department for Behavioral Health, Developmental and Intellectual Disabilities as part of Project Ricochet's statewide campaign on behavioral health and gambling prevention. It's because of you all that this initiative is possible, and we are extremely grateful for your kindness. Everyone, please take care. Write a political prisoner today, and I will see you all next time. Take care.

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3: Snap. 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

9 years old, sitting in this church, angry. And my parents, angry at these brethren, this place, and now their preacher, all puffed up, red faced, bug eyed, steps to the podium, commands us to open your Bible to Exodus 32. Here, brethren, Moses climbs the mountain to see God. Do the people wait patient? They do not. Instead, they work with their forges, their ovens, with wickedness in their hearts, with evil. And look right here, look here, look here, look here. They pull a golden calf from the flame. What do they do then? The very worst thing you can do. They call this thing, this abomination, a god. Who needs that other god when this one gleams golden? Then they bow their heads before it, blasphemy. But know this, brethren. There's no sure way to summon the Lord than to mock him. The God that delivered them from slavery under Pharaoh stretches out his mighty hand and smites with fire and horror and pain for their betrayal. Remember that. If you want to see God face to face, you remember that. Later, anger has an idea. I snatch two hangers from the hall closet, bring them back to my bedroom, strip the wires from the hangers, bend them, fashion them, work it just so. Then I cover it, not with gold. I don't have any of that, nah. Instead, I wrap sheet after sheet of aluminum foil around it, pinch and shape it into a face, into horns, the body of a calf. I admire it for a moment. Beautiful. My own graven image. Then I wait for a lull in the ever-present noise of my household, peek outside my bedroom, down the hall, push the front door open, quiet, quiet, quiet. Pad down the front steps of our trailer, aluminum calf wrapped tight in my jacket, then I run. Out to the middle of the woods, my secret, fast, fast, run, run, until I reach the spot, reverently. Set the calf down on a patch of hard earth, but doubt stops me, fear. Then the anger returns, the fury. I have asked, begged their God to reveal itself as many ways as I know. Still, it judges me unworthy of even a word, even a whisper. Answer me. Well, this is all I have left. So I steel myself. Look to the sky, one last chance. Answer me. Then I drop to my knees, bow my head, and I pray to my own graven image. Today, on Snap Judgment, we proudly present Something Sacred. My name is from Washington. All that glitters is not aluminum. When you're listening,

We begin, headed out to sea to meet Jordan. Now, Jordan is fresh out of boot camp and doing his very first unit with the Coast Guard on board a ship patrolling the waters off the East Coast. And I'm going to let Jordan take it from here.

It's 12:30. I'm out here by myself on the catwalk, standing my watch, doing my lookout. This is a famous class cutter, bow to stern, 270 feet long, white with the famous U.S. Coast Guard orange racing stripe on the front. At this point, the ship is off the coast of New England. Even being late spring, it's still pretty cold. The wind is blowing. I'm bundled up in what we call a float coat, essentially a rain jacket with a life jacket built into it. It's a pretty dark night. It was very starry out, but the moon had very little illumination this particular night. So I'm using night vision goggles, and I'm looking for hazards, essentially. Things floating in the water, other ships that we might not see on radar. At this point, I'm about an hour and a half into my watch. It's been a pretty quiet night. I'm doing a scan with my night vision, just looking towards the front of the ship. And I see there's a person standing at the forwardmost point of the bow, about 70 feet away from me, with his arms outstretched. It's the middle of the night. There aren't very many people awake at this point, and for someone to be out there in the pitch black darkness, standing on the front of the ship, that rings alarm bells in my head. I'm concerned about the worst case scenario that this person is out there with the intent to jump off. Right away, I have to look again. You know, did I actually just see that? I pick up my NVGs again and look out, and it's very clearly a person standing there. Just the silhouette of a person. I can tell that it's a man. He's got a military-style haircut. And I can tell that they're wearing the Coast Guard uniform. Not by any color, just by the sort of silhouette of it. I'm yelling, "Hey, what are you doing out there? You know, hey, you know, just trying to get their attention." The OD, the officer of the deck, the person in charge of navigation of the ship, she's inside the bridge. This OOD has heard me screaming. She's my boss as a seaman. And she has come out to see what the deal is. She's short, probably 5'2", blonde woman with big, like, porthole glasses. Just these big round glasses that you practically can't see past when you're talking to her. So I hand her my night vision goggles. I say, "There's someone standing on the bow." And I think the exact words out of her mouth were, "Oh." Because at this point, now she's reached the same initial conclusion that I have of somebody's on the front of the boat and they might be getting ready to jump over the side. So immediately, she calls to the bosun's mate of the watch, our only roving watchstander on the bridge, and tells him to go down there. I can hear him open the door. It's a very distinct, like, creak and slam sound, a very heavy door. And I can see his flashlight as he comes out. He's got a life jacket on himself, and he's got another life jacket in his hand in case he has to reach out and grab this person and throw him in a life jacket to prevent him from hurting themselves. So the OD, she sends the bosun's mate of the watch down, and a couple minutes later, he comes up on the radio and he says, "There's no one up here." Right away, my heart sank. My immediate thought was that this person had jumped over the side or fallen over the side, and we didn't see it happen. I expected that we're going to be looking for a man overboard throughout the night. But I immediately pick up the night vision, and I see right away that the person is there still. I hand him to her. She can still see him there, so
now I'm thinking that the BMO probably had to walk through like a lit up space to get out there. And so his natural night vision just isn't adjusted enough to see this person. We're on the radio, I'm yelling, we're trying to guide him to where this person is standing. We can see him shining his flashlight right in the spot where the shadow is. And we see the BMO walk up right where this person is standing. We're telling him the whole time, he's right there, he's right there, he's right in front of you. How do you not see him? And then he walks right through the person and is still saying that there's nothing there. My blood runs cold. I'm dumbfounded. I don't know how I could be even seeing what I'm seeing. I just watched a man walk through another man. The OD and I are trying to figure out what it is we're looking at. Maybe it's this, maybe it's that, but we can both see that it's not any of those things we try to rationalize. The OD goes back into the bridge. She didn't have much to say after that. I think she was pretty well shaken up and in her own head at that point. I continue standing my watch. Every time I looked down, it was still there. And at this point, I've pretty well understood that he's gonna be there. I get off my watch and make my way through the ship. And at this point, I'm just so exhausted that I'm ready to go to sleep. And I pass out pretty much as soon as my head hits the pillow. So the next day, I'm sitting on the mess deck between meals, kind of just wasting some time. But at the same time, I'm thinking about this shadow that I saw last night. Ghost stories are very common on these boats. I've always been a sort of what I would call maybe a loose believer, but I've never seen one, so how can I possibly say one way or the other? And then the OD from that night comes up and sits down. That's abnormal behavior. Officers don't sit on the enlisted mess deck. They have their own sort of eating area cloistered from the rest of the ship. And traditionally, officers aren't supposed to sit there unless they ask you. And so for her to come over here and sit down, she clearly has something on her mind. Really, before I had a chance to say anything, she said, "I saw it again." After I got off watch, I went to my room and it was standing in the hallway. She just described it as just a black man-shaped figure. Right away, I just got chills. My hairs on my arms stood up. It wasn't just this figure that stood on an unreachable part of the ship, 70 feet away from me. It's now something that I could turn the corner and see at any given moment. Within the next few days, I start hearing stories about

0: About a week after that initial incident, we're having what we call quarters, where we all get together and the executive officer and the commanding officer, they discuss our upcoming plans, they make announcements. The executive officer stands up and he goes, oh, and we've got a burial at sea that we need volunteers for. I'm thinking, what are you talking about? Burial at sea? Like, nobody's dead. Nobody died on this boat. Come to find out, since we left Florida on our way back up to New England, we have been carrying this urn on board. And it's been tucked away in one of the officers' staterooms for safekeeping. And the urn belonged to a former electrician's mate in the Coast Guard. The electrician's mate had been in the Coast Guard in the 80s on board this particular ship, responding to search and rescue. What he requested was to be buried at sea in the vicinity of where his first SAR case was. At this point, it starts to make sense. This was probably the man that was walking around the boat. Anytime you run into an old veteran, one of the first things they want to do is take a look at the ship that they used to be on, see what's changed and see who's working and how things are going. I think he was just trying to get his bearings and see what's changed, see what stayed the same, reminisce in a way. This guy who was on this ship that stood where I stood, did the mission that I do, and now we're honoring his final request. Yeah, that felt very moving to me, and I was very quick to volunteer to be a part of this ceremony. The day of the ceremony comes, and I have volunteered to be an urn bearer. You have three riflemen to do the gun salute. We have someone with a trumpet to play taps. A couple people to hold the American flag as we do the interment. This particular urn is a small plastic box. Myself and the chief, we bring it over to the rail and put it over the side and let go. When we drop the urn in the water, I sort of say a little bit of a prayer to myself, just thinking about the implications of what we've just done and what it means to the man and his family. And after that, the sightings stop. The shadow just feels like another shipmate now. That being said, a shipmate that I still don't want to run into in the dark in the middle of the night, but it's just someone else who lived part of their life on this boat. Recently, I was underway on the ship that I'm on now, and I knew that the ship that I used to be on was in a port that we were pulling into. I went over to the ship. They were right across the pier, and salute the watchstander, go on the brow and salute the flag, as is custom in the Coast Guard, and step on, and immediately that smell. Every cutter has its own smell. And just the memories of the time I was there just filled my head as I took in that smell. And I kind of feel like maybe that's what that electrician's mate was doing as well, just taking in the memories.
1: Jordan, thank you for sharing your story with The Spooked. The original score for that piece was by Lauren Newsom. It was produced by Zoe Frigno. When Snap Judgment returns, we wake up the gods. Stay tuned.

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Welcome back to Snap Judgment, the Something Sacred episode, featuring amazing stories from Snap's evil twin podcast, Spooked. Our question: how do you wake a god? Our next story begins on a spring night in 1986. Thousands of people have gathered in Hilo, Hawaii, not just from around the islands, from the four corners of the earth, to witness the largest, the most prestigious hula competition in the world. As the sun sets over Hilo, rollers pack Ila Kanaka'ole Stadium, the rafters. Air tastes rich with the smell of Kalua pork and the sound of ancient drums, and in the distance, dark clouds roll in. Snap Judgment.

0: Good evening and welcome to the 23rd annual Merry Monarch Festival Hula Competition. 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
1: Tonight, the Kahiko Competition, where 30 halaus will be sharing the ancient dances of Hawaii.
2: Leanne Durant is backstage with the other dancers in her halau, or hula school. After 9 months of practice and preparation, they're about to take the stage and perform their rendition of the Three Windstorms of Hina.
1: The women's chant, Kimo, speaks of the goddess Hina from Molokai and her three devastating winds that were able to bruise skins and devastate lands.
0: And so we should get from these dancers, male and female, very strong, emotional Kahiko ancient dances. Should be very interesting this evening.
3: And we were all ready to go, and we're standing in a circle. And then all of a sudden, the lights went out. It's pitch black. The storm is going crazy. That's when the dread really comes. Like, I had bad feelings from the very beginning of learning the dance. I was like, okay, what do we do to stop this?
2: Leanne has been dancing hula for almost as long as she can remember. As a girl growing up in Honolulu, she learned to dance a version of hula called hula awana. It's an instrumental style of hula that became popular after the Hawaiian language was banned in the islands.
3: I grew up in the generation where Hawaiian language, hula, was not accepted. During the overthrow of our monarchy, we were illegally taken by the United States. And once that happened, as a people, we weren't allowed to speak our language. Ancient hula was underground because we were not allowed to dance it. And then when I came home from college in 1977, there were things happening here in Hawaii, which they called the first renaissance of things Hawaiian. And it all started with the hula.
2: All over the islands, young Hawaiians were reviving hula kahiko and bringing back those traditional dances and chants.
3: It looked exciting, so I asked my neighbor if she was dancing hula anywhere, and she said she was. So I went down with her to a hula class with Kumuhula Mapuana de Silva. She was teaching kahiko, which is the ancient hula. Those chants go back, way back. It tells those stories of our ancestors. What kind of beauty did they see in a flower? What kind of beauty did they see in a rock? What did they do if things weren't right? What kind of battles did they have? And I just fell in love with it.
2: One day not long after she started studying hula kahiko, Leanne remembers overhearing her kumu, or teacher, Mapuana de Silva, talking about entering the Merry Monarch Festival.
3: I was like, what is that? That's how out of touch I was. I didn't even know about the festival. They started it as a little competition with a few halau. And over the years, it just, by word of mouth, by the Renaissance was bringing more and more halau into being. And it just became one of the biggest things ever. And that's kind of like our big gold star, in the spring, is going to Merry Monarch.
2: The first time Leanne went to Merry Monarch, it was 1981. She was in her 20s and having the time of her life, preparing for the festival with her hula sisters. Her halau didn't win that year.
3: But it was just really a fun time. It was a really bonding time. Each halau would have their own fundraiser with their own little signature to it. And because even though we were in competition, We would support each other. We would go to each other's fundraisers. We would help them. They would help us. It was like a huge, huge family. But it was a lot of work. We'd make our own costumes. We'd make our own lei. We have to raise money to get there and pay, be able to pay for our hotels, our vans.
2: Not to mention the hours each week spent practicing the dances they were going to perform.
3: They would have a dance of your choice, and then whoever the committee was would choose a dance where every halal danced the same, but each kumu brought their own spirit to it.
2: They'd start rehearsing their dances in September and work on them all the way through to the competition in the spring. But for Leanne and the other dancers in Halau, Mohala, Ilima, the point of all this hard work wasn't just to win. Although, in her first 5 years with the group, they did win 3 times.
3: What we would strive for was to share our hula and our interpretation with everyone.
2: And then came 1986 and the 3 windstorms of Hina.
3: It was about the goddess Hina. She's one of the oldest goddesses in Hawaii, and she was the female that could generate force in Hawaiian cosmology, and she was kind of a protector of the land, too. She had this gourd, and if the people wouldn't take care of the land, she would open her gourd just a little bit. When she opened that gourd just a little bit, the rain got stronger, the wind started to pick up. And it was kind of like a warning to the people that you better take care of business. And so as the chant goes on, the people still don't heed her call or, you know, pay attention. So she opens her gourd a little more. That's when you start getting lightning, thunder. The rain gets harder, the winds start whipping up. And on the 3rd time, when she opens the gourd, it's the destruction of man.
2: Leanne was a really experienced dancer at this point, and she was a mentor to some of the newer hula sisters. But when she got into the studio to start practicing this one,
3: something was just weird. I remember going to hula, and we learned the 2nd verse. I all of a sudden just felt, I don't know how to explain it, I was a little frightened. I couldn't really explain why, but it was just a feeling I had in my na'au, in my gut. And that feeling carried through the whole, what I call the marimonic season, starting in September.
2: Leanne hoped that with time, she'd get more comfortable with the routine and the feeling would fade, but it didn't. When the spring rolled around, that uneasy feeling in her gut was still there whenever she practiced. She didn't mention it to her kumu or anyone else in her halau. She just kept pushing, trying to get it right.
3: But I just couldn't get it. I couldn't get the dance. I couldn't get the chant. I made mistakes all the time. It just didn't feel comfortable to me. I never had struggles like that learning a hula.
2: Finally, the week of Mary Monarch arrived. Leanne and her hula sisters flew to Hilo and checked into the Nanniloa Hotel. That night, they sat in the audience in Edith Kanaka'ole Stadium and watched the Miss Aloha competition. The next day, it was their turn to compete, Kahiko night. Leanne remembers waking up that morning to perfect Hilo weather, blue skies with a cool mist coming off the ocean. The dancers spent the day rehearsing on the hotel lawn before heading over to the stadium. When they got there, they had some time to kill before they had to get ready, and most of the dancers wanted to watch the first groups perform. But Leanne decided that she needed some time alone and fresh air to clear her head, so she made her way back outside.
3: I was super nervous because I had a hard time with the chant. I needed to calm my nerves So I remember going down. I sat on the sidewalk, kind of along the fence. I would just keep kind of just taking a deep breath. I would always just tell myself, just let it go. Just let it go. Once you get on that stage, you're going to forget all your worldly worries.
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0: As she sat there, breathing in and out, Leanne could hear the first women's group take the stage inside the stadium and start to perform Hina's chant.
1: We welcome you, the people throughout the state of Hawaii, from all of the Hawaiian Islands. And now, from Las Vegas, Nevada, under the direction of Kumuhula Wayne Panoke, Hula Halau o Kahoone.
2: This is our first opportunity to see the Wahine competition chant, which will always be performed first.
3: Ina, Omaka,

0: And then as I could hear the chanting on the stage, it started to rain. It came so fast, and pretty soon it was pouring rain. At first, I didn't think anything because Hilo is unpredictable. It always does things like that, you know? So I went in and I started dressing. And then my hula sisters came. We dressed under the bleachers so we could hear what was going on the stage.
1: Making their first appearance at the Merry Monarch Festival, another opportunity to see Hina and her devastating wings.

0: as I was dressing my hula sisters, I kept watching the rain. And I was noticing, like, the gutters of the tennis stadium was, the water was just gushing out, and it was coming really quickly. All of a sudden, I just felt like this is the story. The rain kept coming, and the rain kept coming. It seemed like every time I heard the chant, the rain got worse and worse and worse. I was just like observing and thinking, wow, this is like the first storm. Clouds were really dark and heavy, and I could hear the chanting, and I would see lightning or hear the thunder. And then I went to, this is like the second storm. We're dancing about the story, and the story is coming true. Everybody's on stage, like they're chanting and their energy is there and they're bringing this to life. So I felt very uncomfortable and I did not want to go on that stage. What if we were the ones that she decided then and there, let's open the gourd the third time and it would be destruction of man. And the stadium was full of man. So I really felt dreadful. But I was not going to disappoint my kumu or my hula sisters. Like, I didn't want to be the one that was like, I don't want to do this, you know? Because not performing on Kahiko night automatically disqualified us from the competition. And we've worked so hard, you've sacrificed. You know, we've had girls sacrifice being in sports, going to proms, you know, doing all the things that you do as young people because we loved it so much. And what if I was wrong? So I talked myself back into it. It's just like, okay, you're here. This is a commitment. You can do it. Intermission was ending. People were going back to their seats.
1: Welcome back to Hilo Hawaii and the beautiful Edith Kanaka Ole Tennis Stadium.
0: Still we're about to go on. My stomach is in knots. We were all ready to go on. We're standing in a circle. And then all of a sudden, the lights went out. You hear the audience say, whoa. And then there was silence. It's pitch black. And the storm is going crazy. I start to kind of panic because I felt like the lights were the warning. And I just kept thinking in my mind, we need to break the cycle. We have to do something to stop the momentum of this storm. And the only way I knew how to break the cycle would be to not dance. And then one of my hula sisters that was standing next to me, she told me that she was afraid and she didn't want to go out and dance. And several other people came up and told me that. I went into care, nurturing mode. So I said, okay, I'll go talk to Kumu and see what happens. So I left the circle and I went up to her and I said, Mapu, I have to tell you something. We don't feel good about dancing. There was no anger. She just said, okay. So she came to the group and she talked to us and said, do you not want to dance? You know, of course, everybody's kind of like, oh, what should I say? And then I just said, well, I don't want to. And then the majority of the girls were like, yeah, we don't want to.
2: Meanwhile, out in the audience, somebody had started to sing.
0: I don't remember what song, but just to take the tension off, I think someone started to sing, and then everyone was singing.
3: So despite the festive mood, it was haunting, if not coincidental, to think that the night's intense lightning and thunderstorm literally shook Edith Kanaka'ole Indoor Tennis Stadium. The storm caused a 40-minute blackout.
0: Eventually, the lights went on.
2: With the storm raging against the black sky, the announcer got on the mic.
0: He says, "I'd like to announce our next halau, halau mo hala'i lima, under the direction of Mapuana de Silva." She comes out, goes up the ramp by herself, goes to a mic in the middle of the stage. And nobody knew what she was going to say. But then she said, "We have decided that our girls will not be performing this evening.
4: My concern and care is first for my ladies. Thank you."
0: Then everybody was clapping. I think they were clapping because she made her students number one. It mattered. What we felt mattered to her, and that we were willing to be disqualified. So this Mapuana came back from being on stage and making that announcement. The rain just stopped. As we were undressing and putting our costumes away and taking care of everything, it went back to being a light mist with a little breeze. And it was no rain for the rest of the competition. I don't know what would have happened if we went up. There were a whole bunch of halau after us. They danced, no problem. But I felt it's not meant to be danced by us. It didn't matter that we missed this competition, that we got disqualified. None of that mattered. Because I feel that we broke the cycle.
5: 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Leanne told us that even though her group was disqualified from the 1986 competition the next night, they did have another chance to dance, and after all the ups and downs of the festival, they rocked the stage with one of the best performances ever. And Spooksters, you should know the next Merry Monarch Festival is just days away. 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This piece was scouted by Ishel Lopez. The original score was by Clay Xavier. It was produced by Zoe Frigno. If you dug this journey through the Shadowlands, know that Spook Stories drop each and every week amazing stories from people who can scarcely believe it happened themselves. 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Now, for just a moment, let's talk about babies. Tiny little bundles of joy, fat cheeks, that smell, that baby smell, the other baby smell. Makes your heart grow three sizes too big. But longtime listeners to this show know that it often starts at the beginning. And if you know an infant or a small child that demonstrates knowledge, powers, understandings, or memories that they didn't learn in nursery school, tell me about it. Spooked at snapjudgment.org, because there's nothing better than a spook story from a spooked listener. Spook Studios, stand sentry between this world and the next, cloaked by KQED in San Francisco. Don't seek to find it, lest it seek to find you. No Snap Studio content may be used for training, testing, or developing machine learning or AI systems without prior written permission on Team Spooked. The union-represented producers, artists, editors, and engineers are members of the National Association of Broadcast Employees and Technicians, Communications Workers of America, AFL-CIO, Local 51, and Spooked is brought to you by the team that loves to hula dance, except for Mark Ristich. No, Mark prefers to dance with the devil in the pale moonlight. There's David Kim, Zoe Ferrigno, Eric Yanez, Marissa Dodge, Regina Bediaco, Miles Lassie, Tail Ducat, Sui Chu, Evan Stern, Eve Jeffcoat, Ishelle Lopez, Jack Darrow, Doug Stewart, Nicholas Marks. The Spook theme song is by Pat Massidi Miller. My name is Glenn Washington. And you know, on the way to my auntie's house, my auntie's place, I'm contemplating my little quest for the divine. A search I know she would think was silly. My auntie, she always wanted kids of her own. I think she did. I think that she did. But it never happened that way for her. So I believe this was my personal stroke of good fortune, because when I was in the crazy at my house, she could sometimes be the escape, the respite, the hug, the hot meal, the field trip fee, the couch to sleep on, the kind word, the new kicks, the gas money, the good book, the screaming from the stands at the graduation, the address to write down when I didn't have an address, emergency contact. Well, I didn't have an emergency contact. All these little things, I think about this, walking to her tiny apartment, busy searching for the divine, but here the divine is shining bright in front of me, and now the divine is cussing me out, flitting all that cold air inside, leaving her door wide open. Never, ever, ever, ever, ever, never turn out the light.

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1: Per the ACLU, if the police or ICE are at your home, stay calm and keep the door closed.
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2: Do not open your door unless ICE shows you a judicial search or arrest warrant naming a person in your address and or areas to be searched at your address.
0: If they don't produce a warrant, keep the door closed. 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
2: 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I am exercising my right to remain silent. I wish to speak to a lawyer as soon as possible.
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2: Hello, happy Moon Day, and welcome to episode 2 of Savor the Weeds. I'm your host, Nishan Sendu, and you are listening to Radio Lex. If you are tuning in for the first time in a while, yes, you are totally in the right place. The show has been growing into itself in general with a slightly new format and obviously a new name. But as always, you know, in alignment with the heart and essence of the show, we will be touching on nature and spirituality and self-care and living with the seasons in general. And it's been great, actually. I love this new format because it has allowed so much more freedom in general to just kind of allow the topics to flow into one another at a steadier pace in general with the season change and just like the rhythm of the seasons. And what better timing for that kind of rooted, rhythmic, steady, sort of steadfast change than during the season of fall, which can be super, super destabilizing, and it can feel flittery. You know, I've got the falling of leaves and the changing color of the trees, and it's like suddenly there's a cold chill. And, you know, as I love to quote Sandra Eggerman in general, you know, she says, it's not that we are, you know, a part of nature, it's that we are nature. And I agree completely with that. I feel very deeply this is very, very true. And this is why we have things like, you know, the basicness of pumpkin spice lattes. You know, I love to see it as body wisdom. Pumpkin spice is very warm. It's very sweet. It's very earthy. It's a squash, right, that grows in the ground. The lattes are generally very creamy. And those, in terms of Ayurveda, right, and looking at health, those flavors, like the sweetness, the heaviness, the creaminess, the warmth of it, the spiciness, those things can actually calm the energies that we're experiencing right now. Like they're warming, right? They're balancing too. What's happening in the air, right? And with the movement of the seasons and the earth. So it's, you know, we have a cold season, so we have something nice and spicy. We have everything kind of like moving and quaking in circles in terms of the leaves falling and everything changing. And that creaminess, that heaviness can make us feel a bit grounding. And it's not uncommon during this season that we can experience more anxiety and insomnia. And the flavor of sweet, especially starchy sweet stuff, can be really soothing for our bodies, right, and our mental health. And there's so much more to this. And I know that sounds so probably strange if you're not familiar with, you know, using food as medicine, or if you're not familiar with how flavors actually influence us, like in mind, body, and spirit. It might sound weird, but it's true, okay? And this is very, very, very old, old, ancient kind of wisdom that I'm pulling from in general. And it's not just within Ayurveda, which is like the Indian historical like form of healing, one of them, but this is in like Tibetan cultures, it's in Chinese cultures, it's all over the place. In general, looking at food and flavor is an important piece of medicine, you know? And then coming back again, back to the seasons, just in general, like we are nature, right? Again, it's like, so when things change around us, we are going to change with it in general. And it's not always comfortable. And that's why when we have this time of year coming around, we might feel a bit like spastic and sporadic. Because if you look at the energy of the season, we just came out of like this big, bright, open, kind of like soft energy, which can also get blazing towards the end, right, of summer. And then we've just shifted. We're shifting. It's a sudden shift, just like spring. And so when we have the changing seasons, it's really important for us in general to rebalance and recalibrate a little bit, which has totally been like the theme of this week. Because, as you know, if you live here, fall has descended basically in the past week. And we've got that energy of coldness coming down upon us, like rooting to the earth. The trees are losing their leaves. The energy of the trees and the plants and the flowers, what's above is kind of dying back. And the energy is actually going down to the roots where the starchiness and nourishment is and comes from the earth in that regard because, you know, it's preparing for the winter season that's to come. And so something that I like to point to in especially changes of seasons, but in all seasons, you know, is the importance of meeting life where it is. And when I say life where it is, I mean nature and us, you know, meeting life where it is and meeting it where you are in general, because it's really important to do these check-ins. As you may have noticed, you know, some things could be feeling a little bit in this like space of upheaval. And I'm like moving around as I'm saying this, kind of swaying like the, not so much the, yeah, maybe a little bit of the branches in the tree, but like the leaves that just fall down like uncertainly, right? And so there's this essence of upheaval and of certainty and like things moving and things falling. And there's this idea of letting go, like that we hear everywhere. That's just the essence of the autumn. And in the last episode, we talked a lot about in general, like letting go of yourself and letting go of yourself as a means of growing. And so we'll talk about that a little bit today. But what I really want to dive into is like kind of looking at some of the stark contrasts that can exist when we have these season changes. And as well as, you know, right now, like bringing up some of the symptoms that you may or may not have been, you know, you might be noticing some changes in your body. So, okay, the energy of fall or autumn, it's cold and it's dry and it's windy and it's changing and there's movement, at least where we are in Kentucky, you know, the northern hemisphere and like the southeast or wherever, whatever you consider our region to be. So it's cold, dry, it's windy, it's changing, and there's movement. And it can cause, it's like also spastic. So it can cause us to mimic within our bodies. Like when we're around that, you know, maybe monkey see, monkey do, I don't know. But we start to get this sense of that cold wind can cause tension, you know? It causes a winding up. I like to compare it to a ball of yarn. So it's kind of like when that tension is the tension that, like, if you're a knitter, which I'm a failed knitter, like I never could remember every time. It's like when I play poker, except when I play poker and I forget the rules, I win. When I knit and I try to, I forget the rules, nothing happens. So when it comes to knitting and yarn, if you pull on the thread and like in the yarn ball or whatever, you've seen this with cats. It's like you pull, at least in cartoons. I've never really seen a cat do this. Okay, right now my communication, totally fallish where it's just like spastic, okay? So back to the ball of yarn. You got a ball of yarn and you got a string pouring out of it, right? Because strings pour apparently. So it's just kind of hanging out the side. And if you just keep pulling it, if it gets caught, like ideally you want that string to kind of like, you know, come out, and ideally in a perfect world, it's just everything's just moving, that's like really, really in a great way. But sometimes you may have pulled out too much thread. So you like rewind it, you wind the thread back in it, and then you start pulling it and suddenly it gets stuck. And the more you pull on it, the tighter it gets. And that's that energy of kind of like tension and chaos. And that's kind of how the wind gets. It's like it pulls on the string and it kind of gets caught and then just keeps pulling. And it's just like, it's like when your shoulders are up at your neck, which is one example. When it gets cold out, and this is something I used to express a lot in body work, and I got to work with a lot of different people in the healing arts. And so I would love this because I found that people spoke to it, you know? So it's just like in my heart, I would think about the fall as kind of being the space. Think about when you're cold, you kind of bring your arms, which I reference as wings, you kind of pull your wings forward and like your chest caves in and you try to huddle up, right? And so what I like to say in the fall is like open your heart and spread your wings, like bring your shoulders back. Because I don't know about you, like the other day I was like looking in the mirror and I was like, man, I look really tense. And I realized that my shoulders were like literally up on my ears and I thought, oh, relax, it's fall. So it's not uncommon for us to start to kind of tense up where we pull our shoulders up and in. And in general, we can have more tension in our bodies. And in terms of being in the background of like medical massage and doing body work for the 10 years or whatever back in the day, which I don't practice anymore, but I still have my license or whatever. So you tend to also sometimes I've seen get low back pain because your top of your spine's, you know, pulling on the bottom of your spine. So you've got kind of two ends to it, right? We haven't even gotten to the front of the spine. But this is one of those things that happens. Sometimes people's backs might go out or they might get more muscle tension in their necks. And one of the most beautiful ways, it's a very simple self-care that you can do, is to just kind of like relax in the upper body and notice if your shoulders are up by your ears. So just kind of like let them come down and back, you know, in a healthy and happy way. And you might look online, like look at a yoga instructor or something like that, or look up a massage therapist. Or on my old YouTube page, I have like some self-care massage. So if you really want to look it up, you look up and find some self-care massage around that for the fall. So that's one symptom that can come through. Some other ones, it's like anxiety, insomnia, feeling flighty, having, again, low back pain, seasonal depression, like that's another one where it's like you just feel like anxious and overwhelmed because there's like different types of depression, right? And like one example might be where you just feel overwhelmed and like scattered and it's just like, ah, like the ball of yarn, or just feeling super, super anxious. You might get forgetful, start to overthink and get really worried, that kind of thing. And sometimes the simplest way out of that is just to go, okay, how can I meet life where it is and where am I right now? You know, when it comes to the season, I think it can be easy to be so present in like keeping up with the status quo And what I mean by that is the status quo of your day, as in, I have a rhythm, I spend summer, I'm doing this thing over and over again. But the thing is as the seasons change, it's really important to be able to recognize, okay, our systems, our needs, our schedules, like all this stuff is going to just kind of turn the dial a little bit. And so that's kind of, you can gracefully land into fall. In a simple way, really simple, and I say this because every year it happens. I literally have reminders on my calendar at this point to be like, okay, don't forget to be warm, you know? Don't forget to put on your socks and your sweaters and like, these are the things you like to wear. Don't forget to drink teas. By the way, are your windows still open and it's like 50 degrees at night? And if you have a lot of this air energy, it can be easy to just let those things go. And you're like, why am I so anxious? What's going on? It's like, your body is freezing. This is why, you know? This seems so basic, but I can't tell you how many people that I've worked with over time that struggle with the same thing where it's just needing to get a little ahead of yourself. And so one of the things I want to suggest is like, for sure, being super aware and getting down to your basic needs, like the bare bones of your basic needs and going, okay, what needs to be met right now? It can be common during this time of year to forget to eat, you know, and suddenly you're just like drinking coffee and you forget to eat, you're hungry, but you're just like, what? I don't know. Or you have so many allergies and like you're feeling kind of wonky, but you know, it's like you have yet to do the things for yourself that you need. And it's not uncommon during these changing seasons to kind of land into that mental space. So what I want to encourage you to do, you know, in this episode in general is just really dive into some self-care that's going to allow you to align with the season. So totally do the pumpkin spice latte thing. Like get your whatever fangirl sweater or whatever it is that you need to do, like fanboy sweater. It's like have these things because there's beauty to that. There's cravings in that and there's wisdom in those body cravings. Like there's deep wisdom in it. And, you know, as much as we love to make fun of ourselves or make fun of other people about those things, like it's actually really, really human. And, you know, the market has caught on to these things, whether the market realizes that it's our cravings for our bodies to be in balance, meeting it halfway. It's like meeting the world halfway, meeting the nature halfway, and getting into that space where you can feel a sense of balance mentally, emotionally, spiritually, in a way that allows you to, like through the lens of changing the things such as like the systems or your basic needs or your schedule or boundaries, you know, things like that. And the thing is you have to rinse and repeat. You have to rinse and repeat like every season. Like there's a reason why, you know, it's like suddenly, hey, you know what? This might be a good reminder, which I just don't know if I how much I agree with this. Okay, so you know how like you go into the store and it's like August and they're like, pumpkins and scarecrows and all these things, you're like, oh my gosh, the Halloween decor is already out. Like for me, I'm always like, man, really? Are you really trying to get the market to buy like 3 months more of stuff? Like we're skipping seasons here. But maybe that could be a really good reminder of like, hey, maybe I could like start doing some prep, you know, a little bit. Because same thing with allergy season, like in general in the spring, you know, addressing your allergies is can be helpful like at the time of, but truly just like with any healing thing, it's like preventative medicine and doing it in advance. So like, let's say, you know, you have spring allergies, it's really like addressing it maybe in January, February, a little bit, like cleaning things up, doing all the things you need to do, and then kind of moving into that season because that's just how the body works versus just putting out the fire, you're preventing the fire, right? Same thing with this self-care stuff. So as much as I like to complain about seeing pumpkins in August or, you know, actually there's Christmas trees at some of the stores right now. That was like September that happened. Like these are little things that maybe can be these little tip-offs for us, like tip of the old hat, like don't forget to prepare. You know, maybe you don't have to buy the wreath. Maybe you do. But maybe it's more about like preparing yourself and your home and your mental state and all of that stuff. So that's what I want to get into today. So let's take a break. And when we'll get back, we'll get into the magic of the hike and some of the little tips that you can try to bring into your fall transition so you can feel a little bit more grounded and peaceful and free.
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Welcome back to Savor the Weeds. We are just kind of diving into some ways to feel a bit more calm and warm and balanced as the seasons are changing from this kind of bright, sunny, warm, what we were just in summer, to this a bit quieter. Well, it's chaotic. It's about to get quieter. Good to go into winter. But this season of change where things can feel like there's just a bit of chaos and upheaval and transition. And sometimes it's happening faster than we're ready for it to happen, which is another thing with these seasonal changes is this season in particular, it can seem fast and spastic. Where in the spring, it might seem like almost like there's a push and pull. Like that's what I've experienced. I feel like from winter to spring, there's a bit more of this like stagnant winter push of bright spring. And it can be more of this like, no, I'm not moving to like, I'm moving like steady, but like more of a back and forth, where the fall is a bit more of this like sweeping zhuzh, kind of like sharp and angular and like falling and unpredictable, but constantly moving forward. Like there's a total forward momentum of fall, where spring to me is back and forth, back and forth, back and forth. Like it's like the stagnancy fighting with the fire, where the fall is kind of going with the fire that was just there and everything's so dry and it's just going whoosh and like moving everything in. And so it's really important this time of year to start to really feel grounded in your mind and your body and your spirit. And, you know, there was this book, this is just now coming to me, but there was this book and it was called like House is the spirit of the home or like home of the soul or something like this. And this book, the whole idea was just, I loved it. So this is when I was studying interior design when I was like in my 20s. And I remember finding this book and I was like, this is what I want to do with my life, you know? Because what this woman did was she actually blended in like Jungian psychology, different types of personalities with interior design and how when you're working with somebody in their house, there's different kind of personality types you're working with. So one person might be like, quote, the absent mind professor. And so like they have their hairbrush under their bed, but they know it's there. You know, their system is theirs. It's like this brilliant system that nobody else is going to figure out, but it's there. And the house might look like total chaos because they have so much going on. Like they don't really care about like the house looking tidy. So it's like, you know, when you see in movies where let's say Sherlock Holmes goes to visit some other genius and it's just like they're piled up in books and like they've got three pens in their hair because they keep forgetting where they are and their hair is disheveled and they've got glasses on. There's like old food and like coffee cups and stuff everywhere, like amongst books and like brilliancy that may or may not turn into a book. Like that is the essence of like the absent-minded professor in the household. And so really it's about creating a space that's going to provide for them in the way that they need it to be. And that to me is very much the essence of fall, is this is just kind of like chaotic, like everything's changing. Oh my God, all these D's, like I got to do something with it, but is it going anywhere? I don't know. Like that can be the essence of fall. And can you hear that? That's like to me the quake.

0: type. And then the Kaffa energy is a bit more of the teddy bear that's going to have the homemade cookies and have all the good meals and all the soft cushions because everybody loves a warm blanket and everybody needs a big hug, right? So that's kind of the energy that can be really balancing. The feeling type can be really balancing for the thinker type, okay? So like the big teddy bear mama who's like, I want to make you all the food and bring all the soft things and warm candles. Did you need a blanket? Like that meets the person who's just like completely chaotic and like ungrounded and like, you know, and the thing is that that bear mama in the wintertime might get so maybe drained from giving so much or just like needing to kind of, it gets into this cold state of just stillness because who doesn't love cuddling up with a book, but sometimes it can be like there's too much cuddling. Then that energy of the Vata energy, like that airy energy can lift the spirits, you know, of that mama bear energy. So that could be the person who's just like, let's go dance, you know, or like, let's listen to this. Let's have this like scintillating conversation or whatever, right? So it's like, these are balances, right? And that's where we can meet in the middle with energies or archetypes or seasons, you know? And so I love thinking about the home in general as an extension of ourselves. And you can see so much of your personality just by looking around, you know? And I think that our psychological state, it's very clear sometimes to us when we're in one place versus the other. So I know for myself, certain times of the month, like I've got clothes everywhere and just like things are a little less, like they're like a little more chaotic through my house. Or if I'm like super stressed out and working a ton, like there were times in my 20s and 30s when I was like, I'm working three jobs. And so I would literally come home, change my clothes, throw something in my mouth, change my clothes again and run out the door. You could see my path, right? It was like a little tornado. And that's that fast Vata, like moving, moving, moving energy. And then other times, like for me, I know because I have a lot of that moving energy personally. And so see if you can relate. Do you relate more to like that moving energy, even this time of year or always? Are you more of that mama bear energy? And feel how these can balance you, right? So if you have a lot of the air and you tend towards movement, it can be really helpful to create structure and can be really helpful to create declutter, you know, and to just kind of keep things like interesting and warm and comforting, but a little bit organized. It can actually create a sense of balance, right? And so that's where we're kind of going here. And what I noticed is that like earlier this week, so I got to go to Native Cafe, one of my favorite places. It's such an amazing space, right? Like in Lexington. If you guys haven't been, it's just a wonderful, I guess it's like a beer garden, but you know, it's off of Mickler's and it's just, even in the fall, it's beautiful. I had a hat on to stay warm and like lots of layers. And my friend Linda and I had some wine together and we were chatting. We were chatting a lot about emotions. And Linda was a therapist and she's retired now. And she was just saying in general, she's like, you know what I love to do with emotions? She's like, she says something along the lines of like, she lets herself feel them. She suggests that other people feel the emotions, right? You can feel the emotions and you allow yourself that time to feel them, whether it's a day or a week or a month or whatever it is, right? And you let yourself feel them and you know that when you're done feeling them, you're done feeling them. And it's not so much to prevent yourself or to stop the emotions. It's allowing space for them to be present. And I think that what can happen in this season of year is like, there can be, you know, we touched on this in the last episode, there can be a feeling of grief. There can be a feeling of grief in the letting go. And there can be a sensation of like, oh no, like the sun is leaving, you know, and like, here comes the darkness. And this is this like, oh gosh, lots of emotions because it's kind of like, cleaning the house, which is, spoiler alert, which we're going to get into a little bit. You know, when you're cleaning, the dust is being moved around. So it's almost like cleaning out a closet. It gets messier before it gets clean. And cleaning the house, like you move dust around and you suck it up in the vacuum, but the dust still settles and you have to re-clean again, right? If you ever cleaned houses for a living, which is something else. This is like Nishan's career path day, by the way. That's something else I did in my teens and 20s is clean people's houses. And when you clean, it's really good to kind of work top to bottom, first of all, like if you're going to clean the fans, for example, or the curtains, like you want to work top to bottom because the dust is going to settle. And you want to dust before you like vacuum, you know, you want to dust before you mop and all this stuff, right? Because if you don't, you're just kind of moving the dirt around, you know? And I think the seasonal changes can be just like that. Because after summer, we're experiencing so much. There's so much noise. There's so much social stuff. It's just like this really jubilant time for many. I mean, for some of us, we're hiding in our air conditioning, totally, for sure, right? But there's more birds. The birds are livelier to some degree. I mean, they're here. They have yet to maybe migrate further south. Definitely more insects. There's flowers. There's just more of everything. Summer is like, to me, the salsa dancer. It's a salsa dress. She's on performance. She's like, hello, look at me, all the hibiscus skirts and all this stuff. That is summer. And now we're going to this place where it's like, you know, she's retiring to her house, and she's decided to, like, change something a little bit more comfortable. And maybe it's, like, a soft, like, cashmere robe with some kind of whatever on it. I'm looking at, like, it, to me, she's in the 1940s. It's black and white film. And she's like, we're just going to calm it down. We're going to go into, like, the colors of fall, the fall leaves. So, you know, we're in this transition stage, which, by the way, I saw the coolest car today twice. And it was, like, this car that was like a rainbow car. And I don't mean it was painted a rainbow color. It changed colors metallic-wise. From the time that I saw it, it went from like goldenrod yellow sparkles, and then it went by me to the side. It was magenta. Then it turned kind of blue, and then in my rearview mirror, it was green. And I saw it once on the way to the hike, and I somehow, like 3-4 hours later, saw it on the way back, like at the same point. I was like, that's amazing. So that's the fall. It's moving fast. It's changing colors and it's transformation, right? So summer has gone home, or Mother Nature has gone home. She's changing into something that's a little bit more earth-toned, you know, and she's like, this is going to ground her. She's leaving the chaos. Now, it doesn't mean it's not going to be a little chaos, hustle, bustle by the time the rainbow car leaves work to go home, right? And that's kind of what we want to ground. And so when you come home, it's like it would be ideal for things to just feel softer and warmer. And I would say, what I want to say is cleaner, because in the summertime, again, you've got a lot of energy moving through your house. I have 2 cats. They have a cat door. They run the house. They have freedom to leave and come and go. But there are fall leaves sometimes in random places, you know, in my kitchen or in where their cat window is. So it just happens. And we maybe move things, even if we take our shoes off at the front door. There's just more dust. If you have the windows open, there's more stuff going through. There's pollen, there's dander, all this stuff. And I speak of our house as an extension of ourselves, an extension of our emotional selves, an extension of our spirits and our souls, right? Just kind of as this book turns to. And sometimes this season, we can get so overwhelmed with all the stuff. Like, I know lots of people who they want to declutter, you know, when it's maybe like spring and summer, but then in the winter, they want to make things where it's like just fuller, you know? And I kind of do the opposite. Like, I want things to be cleaned and cleared down and bare bones, because I know during the winter, I'm probably going to start gathering things to make myself feel more balanced like a squirrel. And so I find myself after summer, and when we go from that state of summer into fall, and I'm saying this because I'm curious, like, does this happen to you too? And have you given yourself the time to actually sit with it and wonder? Do you look around and wish things were clearer and cleaner? You know, and would it behoove you to maybe do like a deep clean, for example, in mind, body, and spirit to some degree, not a detox, just like a cleaning in general, to allow yourself to just kind of be a clean slate, just like nature does in some shape or form in winter, in the fall. And I bring this up in part, like, not only had Linda brought up that beautiful emotions thing, and the fall can be a grieving time for many of us. And I was kind of in that space of like, oh man, just like staring out the window. It's like a little, like this camera zooms in, it's black and white. I'm like sitting there for 30 minutes, not moving, kind of thing. And I hit this point where I thought, you know what? I've got to clean my house. I've got to do a deep clean, which I had known I'd wanted to do, but you know how that takes a lot of energy, right? Like, when you're in it, you're in it. And that means like 5 hours, depending on the size of your house or whatever. But like, it's a project, right? And I'm like, I don't want to do it on a Saturday afternoon. Like, I want to go see the organ concert, you know? Which, by the way, if you guys can ever capture a concert with Lisa Hall, who is an organist in town, she's amazing. Like, she plays the most amazing pieces. And anyway, so yes, I did not clean the house on Sunday because I wanted to see Lisa play the pipe organ, which is a whole other experience. When I watch the pipe organ, I'm always looking at the person at the piano. And yesterday was the first time that I looked up and realized, oh my gosh, is this the biggest instrument in the world? Because it's like covering this entire wall. And like, there's like, I don't even know how many, I can't even describe it, but you've seen them before, right? They're humongous. And I just realized that the music was just being blasted through like the air. It was changing and it was moving. And it made me think of the fall and just how the fall is like that. So these gusts of wind that just suddenly it's like big change here, big change there. And it's sweeping and it's moving. It's really, really moving, right? And so when I had met with Linda, to go back to earlier, when I got to be at Native Cafe, we were talking about the concert, and I was like, do you want to go? And she wasn't able to go, but she was mentioning that, you know, she just like this idea of like washing curtains and like all these things. And I was like, oh my gosh, I have not washed my curtains in a while. I think I'm going to clean down to the T of washing my curtains, which I like to do at least once a year. And also cleaning fans, you know, so these are some things, but we're going to go into the hike and the metaphor around this, because there is some deep work that we can piece together between, you know, cleaning and clearing and all that stuff. So yesterday, which was, you know, Indigenous Peoples Day, or some people might see Columbus Day or like whatever, I scheduled that I would allow myself to be off, which when you work for yourself, it can be really hard to remember to take the holidays off. But I was like, I'm taking the holiday off, and every year now I'm going to allow myself to do this if I want to. It'll be on my calendar to take the day to do my fall cleaning. And so I did. Like, I was in that moment, the black and white, right, the whole, like, montage of staring out the window, watching the birds for 30 minutes. I was like, okay, this is ridiculous. I've got to clean. And at first I started doing, like, a little audio journal, which I love doing, which is basically me being an insane person talking to myself. My phone's recording me, so I don't seem insane. But I think I'm going to stop recording myself because I don't want to waste the space. So anyway, if you see me talking to myself walking in the street, don't be concerned. Just journaling. So I'm, like, doing my audio journaling, and I'm like, I'm going to start dusting right now. Like, now is the time. It's, like, starting now. Like, I'm on my shift. I've got an 8-hour shift of cleaning today. And so I started with from the top to bottom, and it was just starting with the fans. And it's, like, dusting the fans, reversing the fans so they're going in the right direction, which in the winter, I guess it's counterclockwise because you want the air to come down because the heat rises. And anyway, all this stuff, like moving the furniture, vacuuming behind it, getting through all those stuff. And you guys, my house is old. It, you know, somebody made a joke about their house being like a horror scene because they have actual spider webs, and then they joke, they're like, no, there's no spider webs in my house. I clean all the time. And I'm thinking, as I'm cleaning these spider webs, I'm like, this person would literally be screaming, like terrified, walking through my house with all the spider webs are there. So I'm cleaning all this stuff and it feels really good. But at the time that I'm going through it, it's just like, oh, chaos, because I'm just this upheaval of stuff. So anyway, get it all clean. Floors, everything. And I got all my curtains clean, but I didn't get the curtains on the wall, you know? And so this morning, I still have some of my curtains that have not been hung up. And I'm doing my morning routine, which is like a daily devotional and just kind of getting prepared for the show because I'm thinking about what am I going to talk about? And I was like, well, I definitely am going to bring up like this idea of doing this, you know, mental, emotional, physical fall cleaning. And the smoke that I have blowing in the air, which is just sage, like I'm just noticing that the sage smudge is just like filling the air. And there's also incense. And I'm noticing that the lighting, because the windows are bare and it's all just like this, just pure sunlight coming in, there's nothing to soften or dampen the light that's coming through. So I'm really noticing how the sage and the smoke is really softening the light. And at the same time, I'm able to see the stark contrast because I'm in my living room, but I can see in the hallway. There are these like gorgeous shadows that I've never, ever seen before. And it's because the curtains always block them out. And these aren't the dappled shadows of summer because summer brings the softness, right, to the light. Like in my house has lots of windows and there's lots of trees. And it's one of those things where like when it's winter, the color tone contrast of my house changes completely. It goes from like wintertime, it's like totally stark and clean and clear and full of light. And in the summer, there's softness and it's more of a green tone and the shadows are dappled. And I just thought, it's so intriguing because we always think of fall and winter being this time of darkness. But like the curtains, when the curtains come down, right, you start to see the like starkness of the light and the shapes on the wall. It's much more clear. It's much more angular. And it's not soft and damp. It's not like diffused, right? It's not filtered. It's just clear light. And because it's just clear light, the shadows are unable to hide, you know? And it's amazing to me. It's just this like, the more light there is, the more shadows there are. And again, we think of the fall and the winter being a time of darkness, which yes, I get. There's a sense of like maybe less time of day, but the quality of light is so striking. And it's so different than the softness that comes out in spring and summer, which can be really beautiful and really like kind of romantic in this space of like, oh, this beautiful summer and the softness and just a lazy day in the summer. But fall and winter, they don't mess around. They are very direct. It's like black coffee, you know? I always like to think of like, I grew up in the Northeast and I think of the Northeastern or like attitude as being like black coffee. And then the South is a bit more like sweet tea. And if we were to put that on the seasons, like the South would be a bit more like, you know, spring and summer. This is like soft, dampened, kind of softening up a little bit. And the winter and the fall are like, oh no, we're cutting it straight. Like somebody recently said, shooting me straight, I think it was, or straight shooting me. I can't remember what it was. I was like, that's a great tone, but that's exactly what it is, right? It's that clear delivery of light and dark. And actually in this season, we have a clearer sense of light. There's almost more light because the curtains are no longer there. And when I say that, going back to the hike today, which I decided that, you know, I really wanted to be in a sunny spot, and because it's chilly, but it's not freezing. And I decided I wanted to do a sunny trail, and I wanted to be going at a slower pace to kind of balance this season, which is one thing you can do that's really wonderful, is you can actually try to slow down instead of going so fast with summer, which just like this thing and that thing and this thing. It's like, well, let's just like slow it down a little bit. So I wanted to go on a sunny trail on a slower pace for a fall walk. And I decided, like, I'm walking and I have many layers and I take off the long sleeve, which I knew I'd be a little bit cold, but I really wanted the sunlight on my shoulders and I wanted to feel the light on my skin so I could absorb it. And it's kind of making me think of the curtains. Like, I take off that top layer and I can feel the light in a different way than if I had that curtain or that piece of clothing on me. And I look up and I see a tree. And this is the first time I've, for some reason, have seen a tree this way, I guess, obviously, because, you know, the universe, God gave me this experience of cleaning curtains. And I look up and I'm looking at this cherry tree and I can see that it's lost a lot of its fringe, you know, and the leaves are quaking and they're shaking and they're falling to the ground. And I'm thinking about how it's kind of like the molting bird last week. And this cherry tree is just like really beautiful and starting to become bare. And I'm like, oh my gosh, the leaves are like nature's curtains. And in the fall, it's like the leaves fall down, the curtains come down, and then the light we see is stark. And it's just like when I didn't have curtains on my windows. And it's just this space of like releasing, you know, this essence of, and so we can think of this mentally, emotionally, spiritually, is like when we release the things that we're ready to let go of, we really allow more light in. Things become crisper and clearer. You can look at that as your closet, you know, cleaning out your closet, clarifying, cleaning that. Or you can think about that as like emotions, like sitting with emotions, like, okay, this thing makes me feel this way. I don't really feel like that's aligned with where I want to be. And so I'm going to figure out how to change that, right? That's the falling of leaves. Like cleaning the curtains, taking them down, clearing them up, putting them back up as I want them. That's a falling of the leaves. It's just a space of like kind of imagining things, redesigning things, clearing things out, and allowing energy to be cleared, right, in a way so that you can see. Like the clearing away is important for that illumination, for you to be able to see what's there, whether it's the shadow or the light. You know, and then you can assess it and then decide where you're going from there in general. So again, like we can see fall and winter as darkness, but really it's like quite clear and bright. And there, like, it's maybe for us as a species, obviously less easy because they're less available, but it doesn't mean it's less meaningful. You know, in fact, it can be more meaningful. And there's a space to reflect and reset. And there's a shaking away and getting down to the bare bones of your desire, like what you want, because, and it's stark because when you can shake away what you don't want, what you do want can become more clear. So again, going into your closet and you're clearing out your closet, there's so much stuff in there. You get rid of what you're just no longer using anymore, what no longer serves you, what just isn't fitting anymore, whether it's in your life or this season or emotionally or physically, physical pieces of clothing in your closet, you get rid of it. And suddenly there's all this space for the stuff you want to move around, to see what's there, to actually use it. You know, it's this incredible space we can land into with the fall. And it's just amazing to me, again, like the beauty of the shadows, the beauty of the shadows within this and the beauty of light within this and the contrast that exists by allowing its space just to be in that, you know. And this is a random tidbit, but I just happened this week to get an email newsletter that this guy named Nick Kalenda is really, really intriguing psychology design guy. And I just, it's not something I do personally. It's just something I'm super fascinated with, just being in design in the past. I just find it's never-ending, thirst-quenching kind of tidbits. And this article came out. It was a research paper by the Journal of Business. And the article is called Shape of Loneliness. And it was all about how people who are alone, when they are being witnessed and studied when they're alone, not when they're in groups of people, they prefer angular shapes. But when, you know, community in design, and you might look around you and start to notice this, soft, round things are considered communal and like healing and like wholeness. And that's just the round softness. That's kind of like the vibe that comes to that, you know? You can see this in logo design. And when you see more angular shapes, that's kind of like cutting edge or this is different or whatever. And so apparently people that feel lonely describe themselves as feeling lonely when they're alone and they pick out the shapes, the ones they prefer. They prefer technically angular shapes. And just thought that was such an intriguing thing because I feel like I don't know even why. I was like, I can't even thread this together in terms of the show to some degree. But it was just so beautiful to me, just this the starkness of winter and fall and how the shapes and the lighting is more angular, and that can be seen as like a stark, lonely time, but really it's a time of going inward and going into the deep and sometimes into the shadow, which can not always be easy, but again, it doesn't make it less meaningful because it's less easy. Versus like, you know, you can see it in town in spring, people are like, woo, we're going out in summer, everybody's doing stuff. And it's just, again, like the salsa dancer energy. And that being more of around the lighting that comes through the windows, things are dappled, things are softer, everything just has that vibe. So I just thought it was really interesting. And I have to wonder how much of that could be to us, like how we see light or assess the way the sun is reflected to us the different times of year. Because I think there's so much beauty in studying the light of the sun. Yeah, it's just like an incredible, incredible thing. So let's take a break. And when we get back, we'll get into some self-care around this to kind of combat like this, you know, what we have is like this global pandemic of loneliness, right? And being in the space of maybe trying to help you to feel like a less alone, because you're not alone, you know, and be able to get you to meet life where you are and where it is, because it's okay. Like it's going to be okay. Whatever's happening right now, it's okay. You're going to be okay. And you're really, really, really going to be okay. You're going to thrive if you just take some time to figure out, like, what does this new season mean to you? You know, what new boundaries, what new systems, what new needs do you need to kind of like land into in order to feel a little bit more grounded and okay?
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0: Welcome back to Savor the Weeds. You are listening to Radio Lex, and this is your host, Nishan Sundu. And we were just getting into some of the magic of fall, right? And talking about the contrast of dark and light and how there can be such beauty to it, you know, when we can kind of pull back the curtain, so to speak, and expose the light, which actually when there's more light, there's more chance for darkness. Like there's more chance for shadows. And so one of the quotes that were kind of coming through, there were so many, of course, for sure, there's a whole meeting life where it is and where you are is one of the quotes of the day. But also this idea of like shine and shadows, you know, in general, just shine and shadows and light. Also, because something's less easy doesn't mean it's less meaningful is another one, because it can quite often be the opposite. Sometimes the more difficult things become the more meaningful things for us. And another one was just this idea of using, you know, working with contrast and emotions as a path to certainty. And I say that because I'm thinking about the imagery, you know, imagine you're sitting on the couch, the spot that you always sit on, and you have your cup of tea and you're drinking your tea or coffee or whatever, and you've got your morning routine or whatever, maybe it's the evening, and you're looking at the wall and the curtain's off the window, and you're just kind of noticing like the light is super different because now there's nothing to dampen that light. There's no curtain. There's been a pulling back of the curtains, you know? And so what is behind the curtains, that sunlight is allowed to come through. And it's because that light is coming through, suddenly you're able to see the things that don't necessarily work or the things that you want to investigate a little deeper, the darker stuff, right? And it's all good, right? The dark and the light in the sense of like looking at, you know, shadow work, the moon, maybe what's not seen and our emotions and our feelings versus the sun, which might be more of like your persona and what you put out there and just like keeping up with the status quo of your day, so to speak, and being able to look at that contrast and as a means to self-care, you know, and a means to find your balance and a way to find, like, to meet yourself in the middle, like to meet the season in the middle, meet nature in the middle, and just find yourself being able to kind of go with the flow a little bit more because things feel a little less jostly, you know, because you're preparing in advance and for the seasonal changes. And when you have fall, again, you have that fall, the energy going down to the roots, and which is a big change, the cold weather from the summer, and this more of an inward thing that can be occurring, and this whole shaking away thing, it can help connect you to what I feel like is like the bare bones of desire, which to me is largely, I think, what this is about, is getting to the bare bones of your desire. Because if what you don't desire is what you're shaking away, then what you do desire is what's left to some degree, ideally. And if it's not, then you need to build up towards that, right? And so there are some steps, I think, to get there. And one is like notice what wants to fall. You know, what wants to fall and what wants to be like, what wants to be let go. of? Is it an emotion? Is it a some kind of contract? Is it, you know, stuff in your closet? Is it the dust that's around or all the cat hair or whatever? Is it rearranging your furniture so that it maybe you notice that even though you sit in this one spot all the time, it's just not feeling the same anymore and you just want to shake things up and see things a little bit differently? It's like this could be applied to so many things, like inside and out. And that's the thing about holistic medicine and like holistic healing is, and psychology of eating specifically, is like the idea is the way you go about food is the way you go about life. And the way you do anything is the way you do everything. So the way you're processing emotions might be related to the way that you're eating. The way that you, you know, take care of yourself in terms of self-care, or you take breaks or you don't, also might have weave in together. And you can put so many this plus this thing, right? And I really think one of the most effective ways to witness that and to honor that for what it is to really look at it. Like, we have to pause and be present. It's so easy to want to just keep going and just keep moving and just not like be really present or in our own bodies, you know? And it's like, if there's one thing in my life that I can help, if it's even just like one person, but ideally more than one person, you know, and I know it's already has been that many because I've been doing this for a long time, but if you could just be one more person to like, just be more embodied and like be respectful of yourself and like listen to your cravings and make space for change as you need to. Honor your need to change with the season. Honor your need for new structures when you need it. Honor your need for new boundaries when you need it. Honor your need for a new schedule when you need it. Like, be counterculture. Our culture revolves around this thing called the clock and this calendar that is very disconnected from the seasons. It's very functional for the Industrial Revolution. It's very functional for the 9-to-5 work week. It is not very functional for your soul, right? And so it's up to you to take that power back. Yes, there's balance. We have to work with the clock because reality is reality that we're living right now. And then there's a dream life. And it's like you can kind of smash those two together and meet it in the middle. Or, hey, you might get to the point where you're like, I don't want this system anymore. I'm going to step out of it. And this is how I'm going to do it. You never know. Anything is possible, right? So it's really natural for us to have these different seasons and these changes, these different seasons in our life, right, and crave changes. But we also have these seasons, 4-to-5 seasons in our everyday life that we have these changes. And the, like, I personally have found is the more that people like get in tune with the actual, with nature and the seasons, connecting to nature, spending time out there, getting off of the screen, putting down the phone, stop the whole like, or disconnect a little bit from the whole like, just, there's a lot of marketing out there, which is all about follow the dollars. Like, it's like, where is the money going? Where is it that somebody's trying to kind of gain something by showing how much lack you have? Like, to me, the work I share is the opposite. It's just forget about the lack. There's not really lack. That's just scarcity tactic to get you to buy things, okay? So if you find that you're, for example, staring at a screen and you are feeling less than and a lot of lack and a lot of anxiety and a lot of not enoughness and your bank account is shrinking, maybe it's time for change, because that tells me there's a bit of a draining energy, right? And so what I would love to do, as much as I want to encourage you to live with the seasons and find the boundaries and live with nature, it's to just actually take the steps that disconnect you from that and pull back and like get your feet on the ground and look at the beauty around you. Pay attention to the shadows on the wall. It's simple, but it's life. You know, it's so human. And what's cool, again, is like, sure, the market's caught onto things like pumpkin lattes and advertising all stuff. Part of the reason that's so popular, I think, is because of our human desire for these warmth, you know, the warm thing things. Making up some words over here, the warm thing grounding things. So there's you know, we're all in a learning experience through all of this that we're living through, like the marketing revolution or like the technological revolution or all this stuff, like. But we're also finding that it's not totally working. And a lot of it has led to the whole like epidemic of loneliness in our nation and in the world. And so I'm like, take your power back, you know, like live your life in real life, you know, that's what this is about. So getting this place of connecting with yourself and what you need at every moment is a great practice. The more you connect with nature and you spend time outside and you go back to your bare bone basic needs and desires, such as, am I cold? Am I hungry? Like, am I tired? Those are great places to start. And guess what? Those are hard as heck. They can be really hard because we have not been trained because of the clock, and because of this is when you can be off, this is when you can be on. Like, we don't function that way as humans. Like, we go through the school system with like bells and dingers, at least we used to when I was back in the day, of like whatever a school thing is, like really, really like obtrusive, like horrible alarms. And, you know, to be like, move on to the next thing. And then where is the space for organicness? Where is the space for unwinding into something? It's not there. You have to create it, right? Sometimes it's there. Some more cultures are shifting. They're like, we need time for self-care. We need time to take off for ourselves. Beautiful, beautiful stuff. Keep going with that. And if other people get upset because you have that or don't believe you, like, you just keep doing you, and eventually they're going to look over and be like, oh man, I want that too, you know, and hopefully you'll inspire them to get that going. So yeah, how can you do you season, we'll call this, right, in general. So here are some things I want to suggest. Here are some things I want to suggest that you can consider doing in order to kind of like get to this place. What is it that you want in your life? You know, this is a question. This is a journaling question. What is it that you want in your life to turn the dial down on, right? And what is it in your life that you want to turn the dial up on? Okay. So for me, I know it's been like clutter and chaos and just moving fast. I kind of want to turn down that whole dynamic. And I want to go into the space of feeling peaceful and rested and just like a little bit more grounded. To me, there's fun in sometimes being like, woo, chaos, and like all the things going everywhere, and like whoop, dancing, jazz hands. Like that can be fun, but now is not the season. The leaves are falling. It's already happening to me in nature. It's a lot, right? And so it's like, I want to go into the space of rest. And like, if for you, that might be similar, but for you specifically, what do you want to turn the dial down on? And what do you want to turn the dial up on? And this can be mental, emotional, physical. It can be related to your house. It can be related to what you're doing. Because as beings, we're slightly finite, you know, in the sense of like, we have so much energy, not to say you can't have more, but it's like, there's some finite, okay, I think we're limitless beings, all right, I'm a coach, so like, I think we're limitless. But in reality, at the same time, there's some finiteness about our beingness. And we can actually like, by letting things like, what I want to say, shrivel up and die, by letting things shrivel up and die, like the leaves off the trees, sometimes great beauty can come from that. You just got to let it go. So this whole like going back to last week's like, let yourself go. Like there's a great beauty to that. It's like letting go. Sometimes we have to like break apart our egoic attachment to something, for example, in order to be able to blossom into something else, right? And you typically kind of, that's just how the world works a little bit. It's like you know, your closet's full, there's no more space. Okay, get rid of some stuff, there's more space. And if you want to put some more stuff in there, now you can, right? So there's a little bit of give and take. And that's just how we find balance to some degree. It's not always like that. There's definitely random magic unicorn things that pop in and like, or just like whatever. You just want things bigger and better in some shape or form. Bigger and better is not always the case. You know what I mean? It's just however you want things to be, it's fine. This isn't about judgment of quality or quantity. It's more like being aware of balance. So it gets colder outside, we turn the heat up. Right? We're on a cold hike and like we have enough warm clothes on and then the sun is shining. We're like, oh, that feels kind of warm. I know it'll be a little bit chilly, but the give and take here is I take this off and I have sunlight on my skin. Like, do you see how there's just like balancing of things? And so what in your life in particular, first looking at what you want to turn down, turn that down, and then you might be able to address the things that you're turning up. And that's just like, you know, for me, like taking the curtains down and washing them, moving the furniture, getting the dust out of the way. It's like getting the stuff out that you don't want anymore so that you can see what you do. And being in that space of like pulling back the curtains, actually observing something, and then creating the change that you want in your life, you know? And so one basic self-care I want to ask you in general is like, is the autumn cleaning, right? Do you want to do that? Is it like a literal cleaning? Is it emotional cleaning? Who knows, right? But just doing some of the stuff that I just mentioned, like that might be really helpful for you. It may not, but I know for myself, I felt like a new person this morning when I woke up. Like it had just definitely been like weighing on me and I knew it was affecting me. And it was like, I felt my fall leaves wanting to fall to the ground, but everything was still hanging onto the trees in my house. And I just had to like clear it all out. And it was a really beautiful feeling to wake up like, oh my gosh, I'm back. Like, I don't know where I was. It was almost like summer just kind of like gathered. And all of a sudden I was like, too much, let it go, you know? And so is there anything in your life emotionally? So let's say going back to Linda's wisdom of like, do you need to sit with those emotions as long as you want and then decide when you're ready to move it forward? And when you're ready to move it forward, you allow yourself to move it forward. But you also allow as much time as you need to do that deep cleaning and connection, like what observing what needs to change or what needs to be let go of or felt, and really going like, what am I feeling right now? And putting words on it or whatever, talking to people, whatever you need to do is doing that emotional clearing. And, you know, something else is like smudging, like sage smudging. People love to talk about sage smudging or just the burning of herbs in general. It's been done for forever, you know, in terms of just clearing and cleansing. And it's a really, it can be a really beautiful thing. Like sage is antibacterial. It actually purifies the air. It's drying and it's warming. And so, you know, having sage smoke go through the house can be, it can feel really emotionally clearing in part because it's actually cleaning up the air. It's actually cleaning up the air. It's putting smoke in the air, but it's purifying and cleansing the air. So there you have that magical kind of like emotional physiological connection right there, you know, in general. So now that you maybe cleared some things out, what do you want to bring in? Like, I just got stuff to make a new wreath. I love making wreaths. It's not something I do often. It's maybe once every couple of years. I don't have a special autumn wreath. So I got some really beautiful things like flowers and colors, like tea rose colors and some ferns. And I'm like so excited to make this, but also different smells. You know, is there a certain candle that you want? Are there certain essential oils that you want? Is there perfume change that you have? Do you want to just like put on some stuff on the stove to make it smell good? Which is something Linda mentioned, which I also love doing is like I save it for the winter, but I was like, that's a great idea. I ended up doing the candles instead of that. But like, you know, something like where it's like mulling spices or just warming spices and maybe orange peels, you know, for example, that's something I love to do at Christmas time. So what I want to suggest is on this is a tea as well. Like, do you have coffee in the morning? Do you want to have a nighttime tea now that it's cooler? Is there a beautiful tea that you want to sit and connect with? And so I really love at this time of year to make a really nice root tea. And you can do any kind of root herbs that maybe you want to, you know, if you want to go to Robert's Health Food Store or to the Good Foods Co-op because they have bulk herbs. And I'll usually do something that's a bit like dandelion. It can be eleuthero or, you know, maybe, and these are all roots, burdock root. It could be yellow dock root. I have a little bit of hawthorn berry just for like love, heart strengthening stuff in there. And there's some milk thistle. And of course, do your research, like make sure none of these things contraindicate with you. But basically, if you can just put a bunch of roots in there. Roots, yes, can be bitter, but they're also very starchy. And so there's a sweetness. And so that sweet starchiness is grounding. And then they're from the earth. And so that's grounding. So I've been really enjoying a root tea. And I wanted to share a little bit of a recipe with you. Where in the summer, I might say do something like rose and lemon balm because there's a very cooling and kind of pacifying. But what we're looking for is a bit more of a grounding. And if you want to add spice to it, like personally, I would maybe, I'm not ready for it yet, but something like cardamom. If you feel like you want a little more spice, you can put something like cardamom in there. Shutting your windows. Like the other day I messaged a friend like, how are you doing? And kind of they asked me how I was doing. And I was like so scattered in my thoughts when I wrote back and I thought, oh, wow, I'm like totally in this like ether air land. Like I've got to close my windows because I'm cold. Like that's what taught me that I was cold. And so, yeah, doing things like closing your windows, cleaning things up, smudging, saging things, you know. And after you're done cleaning is if you decide to do the cleaning, which can be great after the emotional, you know, purge and allowance, you just go and you take a walk in the fresh air, you know? And it was so great. Like when I took my walk in the fresh air yesterday, this song was playing in my head and it's a song I'm going to play today. And it's by Daniel Johnston. And it's called Don't Let the Sun Go Down on Your Grievances. And it's so good. And it was playing in my head and it just felt like a gift from God because I personally feel like God moves through music in general and in all things. But like, I love it when I get a song in my head. And I felt like that was a really beautiful song. So we'll listen to that at the end. This morning, something else I did that came to me to share with you specifically was allow yourself to ask inquiring questions. And what I love for you to start these questions with, it would be, will I ever dot, dot, dot, you know? And it's asking yourself these inquiring questions for power. Because when I find that I say, will I ever the thing that I haven't done yet, I realize those are the things I really want. And as I started going down a list, like, and if you're listening on a replay, maybe pause this and do that exercise, just list out as many things that come to your mind. It could be simple or complex. Will I ever dot, dot, dot? I just realized like, oh my gosh, almost every single one of these are things I have power over and control over. Like, I just have to let go of my inner victim of circumstances, or like the person who's just afraid to do the things. Like if I get the courage and confidence to do these things, all of this could happen with the right plans and structures and boundaries and all that stuff. And I thought, this is allowing me, like, I have got to let myself go. You know, I've got to let that inner victim go so that the courageous like warrior can come out that wants to do all this creating and stuff in the world. And so I'm just curious, like, what is on your list of will I ever? And then how can you turn it on its head and go, wait a second, I can do all of these things, largely, you know? And when you do this list, I really want to encourage you to be very intuitive about it, as in don't criticize what's coming out, just write the first thing that comes down. And I think it could be a really beautiful way to connect with your personal power and your desire because it's the bare bones. The book that I want to suggest for this week is by a woman named Byron Katie. And the book is called Loving What Is. And in this book, there are a number of questions that she calls the work, right? And basically she has you look at the things that you don't like in your life And then she asks you, those are four questions, and then she asks you four questions about those things to help you kind of get out of that victim mindset. So that's something that I want to really like have you consider doing that. And you could do it specifically to the fall, for example, you know, to see what fall is asking of you or what curtains need to be released or dust and what light is being shined upon or what the shadows that are coming up, you know, in general in your life, what are coming up to for you to be open to explore, you know? And because there's so much beauty in this, there's so much beauty. And really it's about creating space for your feelings and the healing and the mending to occur because the only way through is through, right? So I think that's probably all we have time for today. And I send you a big hug. I'm super excited about recording next week. I've already got ideas and I have a new system on how I'm creating the show, which includes I can just like move things over to the next week since we don't have to worry about specific topics and stuff. So I hope you're enjoying the new format and I'm sending you a big hug. I hope you enjoy this song, by the way, by Daniel Johnston. I really wanted to play like five of his songs, but we don't have time for five. This might just be the playlist where I just pop Daniel Johnston in here every time I can. Okay, you guys, talk to you soon.

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0: 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I am Adam Banks, the host of Off the Cuff, and you are listening to MediaLex Radio, WLXU 93.9 LPFM, Lexington, Kentucky.
1: 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I'm your host, Brandy, and this is Let's Talk About It. Y'all, today's show is an update show. So y'all remember a couple of weeks ago when we were talking about the missing scientist? I didn't think I was going to have an update this soon, but y'all, that toll has jumped to 17. Not to mention there were some updates literally a week prior to today's recording. We're going to get into it. But I think we need to go ahead and set the mood, set the tone. So I'll be right back after a little Chaka Khan. Ain't nobody.

And once again, that was Chaka Khan, Ain't Nobody. All right, y'all. Story time. So, I like to listen to podcasts and I watch a lot of YouTubers. And one day I was watching my favorite YouTuber that I love to hate. She used to be on Headline News Network. Y'all know who I'm talking about. Yeah, I'm talking about Nancy Grace. Delightfully obnoxious. I love arguing with her through the TV. At any rate, while watching her programming, she starts to talk about the missing scientist. So, since our last recording, that number has jumped up to 17 missing or dead scientists, as well as Melissa Cassius. Her body has also been found in the past couple of weeks. So, let's get into it. So, remember, these are the scientists that we talked about. Ning Li, she was a physicist from the University of Alabama, died in July of 2021. Her official cause of death was Alzheimer's-related decline. Amy Eskridge, an anti-gravity researcher who formerly did research with NASA, died on June the 11th, 2022. Her official cause of death was ruled a suicide. Her family cited chronic pain, but in the few years and months before she died, she was posting alarming YouTube videos and social media posts through a company her and her father founded to do the anti-gravity research. She became increasingly paranoid and constantly told close friends and people she communicated with on a daily basis, if anything ever happened to her, just know she didn't do it to herself. The next scientist was Michael David Hicks. He was a planetary scientist for NASA in the JPL laboratory. He died July 30th of 2023. According to this Nancy Grace episode, he died in police custody. Cause was later revealed as heart disease. Matthew Sullivan, U.S. Air Force affiliated. He died May 12, 2024. His death was ruled a suicide. Frank Mawald, he was also a NASA JPL engineer. He died July 4, 2024. His cause of death was not publicly detailed. Jason Thomas, from the Novartis Chemical Biology Director, he died December 12th of 2025 by drowning. Nuno, and I'm probably going to murder his last name, I'm sorry, y'all. Lurario is an MIT plasma physicist. He died December 16th, 2025. Y'all remember that shooting up at, I want to say... I can't quite remember which university it is off the top of my head, and I didn't look it up before recording, but he was the first shooting victim in the mass shooting up in Massachusetts right before Christmas. Yeah, he's linked to that. He was a plasma physicist. Then we have Carr Grillemer. He was a Caltech astrophysicist. He died February 16th, 2026. He was killed in a carjacking. So we also have Aiden Schaefer. He was based in New Mexico. I believe he was also a scientist with Los Alamos. He was associated with Falcon Space and Mark Sokol, who was actually Amy Eskridge's ex. He died in a car crash after making alarming accusations on X. His Tesla was found burnt beyond recognition hours after leaving an airport. So his death was also pretty recent. I believe February of 2026. There was a lot going on with Aiden at the time of his death, but he was feuding with some of the people that he was working with, like literally feuding, not just on the internet, but in public too as well.
We have that. It's crazy. It really is crazy. And then I went down another Google rabbit hole, you know, the undefeated internet, and the different theories and the different things that people are saying is just absolutely crazy. But let me continue to jump into this list. So these are the scientists who are missing. We have Anthony Chavez, a former Los Alamos worker, missing since May 8th, 2025. Monica Reza, NASA-affiliated materials engineer, missing since June 22 of 2025 during a hike. Melissa Cassius, also from Los Alamos National Lab employee, missing since June 26, 2025. Her body was found May 28th, 2026. We're going to get into that in segment two. I got the deets that we have available so far. There's Steven Garcia, defense contractor from Kansas City, missing since August 28, 2025. We have General William McNeil McCaslin, retired Air Force general. He's been missing since February 2026. You know, he's the guy that walked out of the house, changed his clothes after his wife left to go to a doctor's appointment, and completely disappeared within the 45 minutes she was at the doctor's appointment. And then there is Miss Ingrid Lane. She was a neuroscientist and bioengineer allegedly tied to Los Alamos. I found her in a LA Magazine article. They weren't able to confirm that she was connected to Los Alamos, but people around her said that around the time of her disappearance, after she went on this retreat, she was supposed to have started a job there in 2023. So Ingrid went missing from the Jaimez Mountains in New Mexico after leaving a meditation retreat. Her car was found abandoned, wrecked, with the back window broken. On Nancy Grace, it said it appeared that a boulder just, you know, was dropped on her car in two different spots as well. So, the reality check. As much as people are saying that there's nothing linking these scientists, now the federal government has also started to look into this. They're also scratching their heads and saying, too. We're going to get into that a little bit later as well. How about we jump in another song? Yeah. I think we need a little break. How about we go to Miss Whitney with some I'm Your Baby Tonight? Be right back, y'all.

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I'm your host, Brandy, and this is Let's Talk About It. So before the break, we had Whitney Houston, I'm Your Baby Tonight. And then after the break, we had Prince, I Would Die For You. Then one of my favorite songs, Sheila E., The Glamorous Life. All right, let's break down into the Melissa Cassius case update. On May the 28th, a hiker hiking in Carson National Forest, about 6 miles from Ms. Cassius's home, found a skeletonized body. The remains have been determined to be Melissa Cassius. So let me give you a little bit more details on her. Melissa, at the time of her disappearance, was 53 years old. She was an employee at Los Alamos National Laboratory. She was last seen on June 26, 2025, walking along a highway near Taos, New Mexico. She left home without phone, ID, or personal items. Her phones that she left at home were factory reset, not just the device that she was currently using, but also an old device that she had upgraded to her current device. She told family that she might work from home that day, but told coworkers that she wasn't feeling too good. So she left work after she dropped her husband off. Keep in mind that they lived in Taos, so they had an hour drive, over an hour drive, actually, to get to Los Alamos National Laboratory, where both her and her husband worked at. So before she took off walking on the highway, she stopped at her daughter's job, dropped off a Subway sandwich, and then disappeared shortly after that, like within a half an hour or so. So her body was found skeletonized. A handgun was found nearby. The area had reportedly been searched before, but nobody found her before. Her identity was confirmed shortly after. Here's the critical details that are raising questions. Possible gunshot wound to the skull reported by the investigators. A location previously searched. Personal belongings left behind at home. And then conflicting theories. Police initially leaned towards voluntary disappearance. Her family suspected something else. They are still investigating this case at this point, so I'm pretty sure at some point we'll get more details on this. The family is also thinking about taking legal action over the handling of this case. Now, this just happened a week or so before the time of this recording. So we're going to have to keep an eye on that. We really are. How about we go to another song? How about we listen to some Miss Jackson? Here we are with Janet Jackson, Miss You Much. Be right back, y'all.

0: And once again, that was Miss Janet Jackson. I miss you much. Okay, so connection or coincidence? This is why the story is captivating so many people. One, the evidence-based view. Authorities and experts say no confirmed coordinated targeting. Cases involve natural causes, suicide, accidents, and isolated crimes. The pattern may be coincidence amplified by social media. However, the House of Representatives Oversight Committee, the FBI, in cooperation with the Department of Energy and the Department of War, are all investigating with NASA's full cooperation. So, I don't know. It sounds, in the words of Bailey Sarian, a bit suspicious to me. Here's the second world, the pattern that feels too tight. People notice still, one, many are tied to Los Alamos, NASA, more specifically the JPL, defense or energy sectors. And not to mention these disappearances and deaths, they're all clustered. So you have several clustered in 2025 and 2026. And then you have another cluster that's earlier between 2021 and 2023. It's literally like when you look at the dates of these cases and when they start, it's anywhere from 11 months to 13 months from one scientist to the next. So some cases involve leaving belongings behind, remote discovery locations, delayed findings. Case in point, his name just escaped me. I do apologize. But, what's his name? General William Neal McCaslin, he was a frequent hiker in the desert, in the trails around his house. The only thing that they found from him is a Air Force sweatshirt. Everything he had on before his wife left to go was left at the house. His smartwatch, his medication, his phone, all of his weapons but one, they were all left at his home. And his car was still there. He just literally disappeared. It's crazy, right? Or is that just me? Well, I don't know. I don't think it's just me either, because I get hip to this via Crime Junkies. If y'all are podcasters and you like me, you like true crime, First 48, Dateline, 48 Hours and all of that, you'll absolutely love Crime Junkies, because you can have all of that. You can either watch it on YouTube or, you know, listen to it on podcast when you're in the car. But at the same time, I started Googling this after listening to that episode. And then shortly after that, I did my radio episode on the first part of it. And then I think it was maybe a week after I recorded is when I saw the Nancy Grace story. And now, you know, we have people looking into this, whether if it's something to put the public's mind at ease or if they're starting to say, this is a little strange too. I don't know. But we are going to take a little breaky break and we'll be right back, y'all.
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I'm your host, Brandy. So, we just listened to In Vogue, My Lovin', Jody Watley, Looking for a New Love. Y'all, no judgment zone. I felt like listening to the aunties today, so I played the aunties. All right, so let's get into some current events that has gone on in the past couple of weeks or so. I'm going to get into some more next week because I'm still doing some research on some stories that I've been reading through over the week, but that's for another episode. Our thoughts and prayers go out to the family of singer Peabo Bryson. If you were born in the 80s, raised in the 90s, and had parents born in the 50s and 60s, you know who Peabo is. You ever took long road trips? Mm-hmm. Peabo and Al Green playing in the car. Them family barbecues, a little bit of Peabo Bryson. He passed away on June 2nd from complications after having a stroke a few days earlier. So our thoughts and prayers go out to his family. Also, on May 30th, I had the pleasure of working the Media Lex tent at Lexington's Pride Fest. And while working there, we were next to NMDP, you know, the Be the Match people. They go around testing for stem cell matches to treat different cancers and things like that. So on June the 11th, which is about a week from today's recording, I think it might be after this episode airs, but at any rate, they will be down in Corbin, Kentucky, hosting a drive for Baby Cooper. Baby Cooper has leukemia. So, you know, if you're down in the Corbin area or you have a good heart and you're healthy and you're in between the ages of 18 to 35, look up NMDP. Look up the Ohio and Kentucky region. Sign up to have yourself tested to see if you'll be a match. If you are a match, you can donate to help save Baby Cooper's life. But in all seriousness, though, I enjoyed myself working the Media Lex tent, and I'm pretty sure I will be at more as my schedule allows me to be. So with it being the summer festival season, you know, if you see us out, you see our media table, stop by, say hello. You know, we always have good stuff. You know, we have newsletter signups. We have little trinkets and things like that sitting on the table. And we're really great personality. Plus, you never know, you stop at the table, you might get to meet me. So that is all that I have for you guys today. It is finally almost summer here in Lexington, a crisp 80 degrees every day. And finally, a few days with no rain or clouds. I will take that after the winter that we've had. So I hope everybody is being safe. I hope everybody is happy and healthy. And I'll see you guys next week. So since we're playing the aunties and the cousins, I'm going to go ahead and play an honorary auntie. One of my favorite artists. We're going to take you out with a little bit of Madonna. 4 minutes. Bye, y'all.

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2: By the ACLU, if police agents ask you about your immigration status, keep calm, don't run, argue, resist, or obstruct the officer, even if you believe your rights are being violated.
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2: 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If you do not have them, tell the officer that you want to remain silent or that you want to consult a lawyer before answering any questions.
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0: Welcome to Kentucky Writers Roundtable on MediaLex Radio. I'm Kevin Nance. On this show, we talk to poets, novelists, and nonfiction writers from around the Commonwealth about their books and other projects, topics of interest to writers and readers, as well as current literary news. First, let me introduce you to my co-host, Jay McCoy, a multimedia artist working primarily in poetry and visual collage. He calls Lexington home, but maintains his Appalachian connections and deep roots in eastern Kentucky. He is director of the Kentucky Book Festival and the Kentucky Center for the Book. He's also an adjunct professor at EKU and BCTC. In addition to his book, The Occupation, you can find Jay's work in anthologies and journals, including Naugatuck River Review, Still the Journal, Blue Fifth Review, and The Heartland Review.
1: Thanks, Kevin. Now it's my turn to introduce you. Kevin is a photographer, arts journalist, and poet in Lexington. He has published widely in newspapers and magazines, including The Washington Post, The Wall Street Journal, and Poets and Writers, and has worked in literary journals, including The North American Review, Poet Lore, Willow Wall, and Still the Journal. His four books include Smoke, published last year by Accents Publishing. Kevin is also the new managing editor of Yearling, the poetry journal for workhorse writers.
0: Thanks, Jay. Our special guest today is Mary Jean Wall, author of the new book, She's the Mother of Us All, Sweet Evening Breeze and the Queer Community of Lexington, Kentucky, just out from McFarland and Company. Mary Jean holds a doctorate in U.S. history from the University of Kentucky and is probably best known as a journalist at the Lexington Herald Leader, where she was the racing writer and columnist for 35 years. And by the way, she and I were colleagues there for 10 of those years.
1: Yeah.
0: She retired in 2008, but has continued to write freelance magazine articles and three books, including How Kentucky Became Southern, A Tale of Outlaws, Horse Thieves, Gamblers, and Breeders, and Madam Bell, Sex, Money, and Influence in a Southern Brothel. Both were published by the University Press of Kentucky. Mary Jean is the winner of international awards for writing, including three Eclipse Awards given in thoroughbred racing, and is a member of two Halls of Fame for her sports writing. I'll add to that, she's also a wonderful and very gifted photographer. In The Mother of Us All, we meet Sweet Evening Breeze, born in 1895 and died in 1983, born James Herndon, who was a well